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0: 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You are listening to Lumpin' FC. We got a little bit of a late start because Sebastian was jamming out to that song that was previously. Okay. So we got started a little bit late out there. Sorry about that, guys. As usual, I am Adrian.
1: And I'm Sebastian.
0: And we have a special guest with us here tonight. We have Teresa with us tonight, which has not been on the show before. Say hi to everybody, Teresa.
2: Hi, everybody. Long time listener. So
0: we have a little tradition here at Lumpin' FC for new people at the radio show. We like for you to tell the people out there in Radio Land who your favorite clubs are and how you got involved with the beautiful sport.
2: Ooh, that's a big question. My current teams are FC Barcelona, and I've been rooting for them since 1998, and Liverpool since 2005.
0: Okay,
2: which
0: wow.
2: Liverpool fans will know why. 2005.
1: It's a big year.
2: Yeah, big year. Miracle of Istanbul. It started in childhood. So both my parents are huge soccer fans. Both watch every single World Cup. So grew up watching every single World Cup. My dad played in a league, Chilean soccer league, when I was a kid. This was in the 80s. So he used to take Anissa, my sister and I, to the games on the weekend. I think it was to give my mom a break. So we go watch we'll go watch them play. We even had like little uniforms that my mom got made for us. And eventually when the Chicago Sting formed, one of his best friends, Manny Rojas, from Santiago, signed. And we started going to those games. And Chicago Sting used to play outdoors. So they played Wrigley Field a few times, and later they shifted to back then it was Chicago Stadium. And then later when that dissolved, every Friday night we used to go see indoor soccer with Chicago Power when they played at the Rosemont Horizon. And like I said, I've watched every World Cup, so I love it. Maybe a singular moment, not something that solidified soccer for me, because I think I loved it, and I think more so it's because I connect with my parents, was the 1986 World Cup final.
1: Ooh, that's another doozy.
2: And I was like 7, 8 years old. I just remember my parents both being huge

0: being South American is always like you go for Latin America. My mom being German was like staunchly German. So yeah, they watched that in separate rooms, and I just volley between the two rooms. And yeah, Argentina won. And I remember my dad being very pleased. And so I just got up to run down to the kitchen because it's the Chicago apartment. Living room's at the front of the house, kitchen's in the back. And I run back there, and my mom just sits there silently, and she gets up and she turns off the TV and she goes to do laundry. And that was it. And, I mean, nobody explained to me why, but that was a formative moment. So, yeah. So.
1: I'm just gonna go do my laundry. I understand that feeling. I understand
2: Yeah,
1: that
2: what
1: feeling
2: else are you
1: very
2: gonna
1: much. So,
2: do?
1: yeah, just
0: Yeah.
1: like,
2: You got
1: well,
2: chores.
1: okay.
0: But my teams are my teams. I think because I had the privilege of living in studying actually in Barcelona, and being a soccer fan, I immediately was like, "Can I get tickets to go to a Barca game?" And back then they were terrible, you know. And I had actually like a next door neighbor who was like, his dad got tickets, and he's just like, my dad's an Espanol fan, so he doesn't know what to do with these tickets. And so I went with my friend, and they tied that game against, I think it was Osasuna. And then I went two more times to see Barca play in the aughts. And I think both times they lost, so I can't go see them play. I'm like, you know, bad
1: You
0: luck.
1: jinx them.
2: The bad
0: I've
2: luck.
0: jinxed them, you know. Yeah, I think maybe the last time I saw them play at Camp Nou was in 2003. And then Liverpool, I mean, Sebastian knows the story. I never was interested in EPL, just wasn't interested in it. I'd watch. Because we would watch, you know, I think World Cup, we would go to the like indoor soccer games. Then in like the late 90s, early aughts, when cable television started changing and more EPL games were becoming broadcast, like I started watching more of it. So kind of in and out watching it, but started noticing Liverpool. And I was like, okay. I was like, this team's got it. I think more so not because they were like, because this is, you know, this is in the era of Manchester United, was they were the team that didn't back down, you know. And
1: Those were
0: so,
1: the
0: yeah,
1: days.
0: those so that 2005 final in Istanbul and that comeback was unreal. And I was like, maybe I'm a fair weather fan, but this is my team. I'm like, okay, I never thought I'd be like watching EPL, but I'm like, now I am. So I've been a Liverpool fan ever since then.
1: Nice. Well, thank you so much for sharing. Appreciate it.
2: Yeah.
1: And what we're going to talk about today, it's going to be one main topic. We're going to talk about cheating and cheaters.
2: So
1: Cheaters,
2: much
1: cheats,
2: cheating.
1: and so much cheating. So much so that it could,
2: Oh,
1: at this point, bankrupt a country.
2: It's bad.
1: And gambling, how gambling has gotten involved, and how it's spreading from. The way certain leagues or certain, well, for example, everyone out there who is a soccer fan and has been listening to us every, you know, every other Tuesday and, or every other Thursday knows that we've been talking about cheating and what's going on with City. But now we see that it's happening in basketball also, where they're using the same tactics that City was using. Was like, oh, somebody was paying him, somebody was paying him.
2: Yeah.
1: In MLS, it kind of is a thing, right? So MLS, you know, because they can't afford the Messi contracts and the Beckham contract and the Zlatan contract, it's going to be Audi that pays for the contract, basically,
2: yeah.
1: or I'm not going to say just Audi, right? Or a corporation that's like, well, okay, you know, you put up whatever money you can put up as MLS Team X, and then Nike or whoever it might be is going to foot the remainder of what this individual is actually worth on the field, right?
2: Yeah.
0: Sponsorship. It's the old
1: Yeah.
0: patronage system is what it
1: Yeah, it's
0: is.
1: Patriot. Exactly. Yeah. It's not really a sponsorship anymore. It's more like, well, thank you. Appreciate it. Now we can actually pay him his dues. But with City being at the forefront, Manchester City being at the forefront of the news of a global cheating scandal that has now lasted, what, since 2023, right? Was the first.
2: Yeah. So the actual

0: So the leaked emails that came out mm-hmm. that led to Premier League finally getting involved and setting up an independent commission mm-hmm. to sort of, you know, trial this whole thing. That came out like in around 2018 or so. That's when the leaked Rui Pinto, a hacker,
1: who, football leaks. Yeah.
0: Yeah. Who leaked? Who was able to hack his way into the system by kind of easy?
2: Allegedly.
0: When you read about it, it was kind of just like he got some higher ups email, and kind of fished them. It was just a phishing scam. And then whatever came out of that, he was like, oh my God, this is like a Trevor.
2: This is really bad. This is really bad.
0: And then he leaked those emails basically saying that Man City, he leaked those emails to the German newspaper Der Spiegel. And in there, that's where you basically connected the dots that Man City was paying coaches and was paying basically the club itself. The owners were paying the club itself through like shell companies. So like the Man City, the gist of the scandal is Man City, and there's other charges, but the gist of it is they had sponsors that were agreed to give so much money, and then, according to the commission report, under what they call Abu Dhabi United Group, which was owned by Sheikh Mansour, who also owns Man City, they were funneling money through Abu Dhabi United Group, or ADUG, to these sponsors as if the sponsors were making the money and it was their money. And then that money would get to Man City, quote unquote, legitimately. But they found that that was not legitimate whatsoever. And
2: it was basically a front.
0: Right.
2: It wasn't real.
0: And these emails were kind of like the smoking gun, so to speak, quote unquote. So that was around 2018. In 2023 is when Premier League said, okay, this is going to trial. And that's when they had the independent independent commission mm-hmm. come out. Yeah.
2: And this is all based on what FFP, which is financial fair play in the Premier League, has rules set out as to what clubs can and cannot do in order to make money, use the money and the funds that they have, in order to make it a fair playing field for all the clubs involved. However, it's not just City that's been hit with issues. We know that Everton's been hit with issues. Manchester United has been looked at.
0: Forest was hit with issues.
2: Chelsea, we already know.
0: I don't know if it was financial fair play, but it was something.
2: Well, Chelsea.
0: No, maybe it was.
2: What happened with Chelsea is new owners came in. The new American owners came in. They went back to the history of their books and realized, oh, they were cheating.
0: Shenanigans.
2: And then openly reported to EPL saying, hey, we found this.
0: From the previous owner. Who is Roman Abramovich.
2: Who is a Russian who is no longer allowed to have a team in England. Yeah. Had to give it up. Of course, shenanigans were found, and they reported it to EPL. And even then, they still got a small fine, you know, because the club still has to function as a club, no matter who the owner was, right?
0: Right.
2: So it's not just City. This is kind of a thing that's happening in EPL, and it has been happening no matter how much they've been trying to clamp down
1: I mean, that's not new. There's cheating in sports forever, but it's like this scandal is a different flavor.
2: Yes.
1: It's
2: and that's where I wanted to start the actual conversation. We just wanted to lay down the Manchester City.
1: I think it was good, though, that you mentioned the year, because it also demonstrates, like, the timeline is wild how long this has taken.
0: Oh, yeah.
1: Mm-hmm. So that also demonstrates, like, 2018, 2019, how complex this thing is, too.
2: Right.
1: You know?
0: And the actual dates that it takes in between is from 2008 to 2017. So it's that chunk of time that
1: cheating was happening.
0: Well, that's what the commission looked at. So it's only from when they first were bought out by Sheikh Mansour in Abu Dhabi to up to 2017. After 2017, it's questionable whether or not that's going to get looked into. it's now it's kind of like maybe we should also look into 2017 to present.
2: Yeah.
0: But that's a whole other case. That's a whole other story.
2: Yeah. And not just City, because, okay, my team, Real Madrid, look, we cheat. We cheat. Like, that's like, come on. Like, we've been hit before by UEFA. We had a 2-year ban.
0: Yeah.
2: A 2-year transfer ban.
0: We Chelsea did too fines. For a little bit.
2: We got hit with fines. And then look, you have to look at a $1 billion roster plus and wonder, okay, I know you're Real Madrid. I know you make a lot of money on jerseys and commercials and advertisement space, but enough to pay each player $300,000 a week, $400,000 a week. It doesn't, in the end, it doesn't add up. You can't sell that many tickets.
0: Yeah.
2: You know, like what we see here in the United States, ticket prices keep going up, keep going up, keep going up. Very different thing here in the United States because there's no consequences to losing. But we understand that the owners here are making a profit because here it's like, yeah, that's why we're in business. And they don't even classify it as sports here. It's entertainment. You're watching a show. Enjoy the show. Don't ask us about our nonprofit organization.
0: Yeah.
2: By the way, buy us a stadium. You know, that's we've accustomed ourselves to here, but in the soccer world, especially in Europe, it's like, hey, you have to play within these rules. You're obviously not. You're obviously not playing within these rules.
1: I think it's because they're faced with relegation, with having that system and that it feels like a punishment, you know. You know, because it's like not only are you relegated to a lower league, but it's like you lose sponsorships, you lose money, you know, funding that goes into the team. So it's this double punishment of not just like a sporting constraint. It's also financial, too. Mm. And we don't have that here in the United States.
2: As like I said, my teams have been cheaters and I like I like it. I think of it as part of the game. It's part of the gamemanship. Right. But at the same time, how do you feel about cheating in sports, in professional sports, right? We're not talking about kids where we're trying to teach them, hey, be a good part of society, right? Mm-hmm. We're talking about professional athletes who, for the most part, don't care about being a good part of society. Mm-hmm. Remember, kids, Charles Barkley said it best, I'm not a hero. don't hold me up to be a hero. In professional sports, how do you feel about it? Because it's in everything. It's in baseball. Astros, looking at you. Yankees, looking at you. It's in cycling. Look, they had their steroids year era. Motorsports, forget it. Motorsports is built on cheating. What can you do to the car that bends the rules so much that there's nothing in the rules about it, you know?
1: We can even get more like core to like the human body. Like athletes, elite athletes will do as much as they can to enhance, you know, within that limit and then push it too.
2: Right.
1: So there's just that competitiveness drives then this desire to be like, how can I get ahead?
2: Exactly.
1: Maybe to the limit. Maybe past the limit. But then, of course, you've got this whole nother project of like, how do I bury this? Right. How do I conceal it?
2: And then that becomes that gamesmanship, right?
1: Yeah.
2: Right. So where do you stand on, okay, cheating is, it, we know it's a part of sports. We know it.
0: Yeah.
2: So,
0: I mean, it's.
2: Or what was it? The funny one in the Olympics, sorry to cut you off, but the Olympics where the long jumper, the ski jumpers would like. This is true. We read about it. Would make their manly parts bigger when being fitted for the suit.
0: Okay.
2: So that the suit would catch more wind and glide further.
0: Okay.
2: So now is that, you know, we're getting to those points. Like we're dealing with aerodynamics, you know?
0: I mean, I guess in that sense, like sports, I mean, I don't know about that the ski jump, but soccer especially is like a game of millimeters, right? Every little inch that you can get on your opponent probably gets you those 3 points that you need that day, you know? I mean, there's always a certain level of cheating that for better or for worse might be accepted as like, I don't know, you got away with a foul or you got away with a red card or so on and so forth. Or I don't know. There, it's funny because it's so prevalent. I feel like some of it is acceptable.
2: Yeah,
0: you know, some of it's like, okay, that's stupid, and you got caught, and you had to pay the fine, but you know, that's pretty dumb. Then there's like Lance Armstrong, where it's like, that's not forgivable because right. you've been doing it for so long, even though everybody else was doing it. The problem with it in sports is that some of it is acceptable, but like you said, like Teresa said, there is a line, and when that line gets crossed, nobody accepts it.
2: But it seems like in today's era, that line's getting pushed further and further, especially with gambling just being the way it is now. So.
1: And the line's different for everybody too.
0: Yeah.
1: You know, like I love soccer and I like tennis. Like I am the least competitive person though. So like I'm never going to be like an athlete because physically I'm not in condition, but I don't have that competitive streak.
0: Right.
1: You know,
0: me too.
1: So for me in general, I don't think cheating is acceptable. But also being an anarchist, when a rule is unfair, then it's there to be broken too. But in sports, like rules are kind of set so that it's levels for everybody. It's for the collective, you know, so everybody kind of has this fair playing field. But you still, I think with this competitive nature, you're splitting hairs. You're like, mm-hmm. how much further can I get?
0: Here's the problem I have with it is the reason I understand that some cheating will happen. But the reason I don't like rules to be broken or anything like that, I don't mind them being bent, but I don't like them to be broken because the whole point of any sport, especially a team sport, is so I can see what you can do with limitations in front of you. Like the whole point of any game, whether it's a board game or a sport or whatever, is you have all these hurdles in front of you. What are you going to do when these hurdles are in front of you? How good are you? What are you capable of? And if you're just going to skirt the hurdles, what game am I watching? Why am I watching this? So that's where it gets to me. And I feel like maybe intrinsically a lot of sports fans have that also in you. It's like you can't kick the ball after it's out of bounds. Like those are the lines that you're given. Mm-hmm. If you don't want to play within those lines, go play something else. That's why I'm watching this is you overcoming these hurdles within the actual world. That's what's so interesting about any sport, sport that you follow. So when you see people gaming that system, it's like, well, I might as well watch wrestling. At least I know that's fake. That's the whole point of professional wrestling is for it to be fake.
1: I love wrestling.
0: Yeah. So, I'm not saying it's better. Yeah, exactly.
1: I know, but I love that.
0: For sure. Yeah. But that's not, but I'd rather watch that than, because that itself has a different integrity.
1: Correct.
0: Than something like soccer or baseball or basketball or whatever. Like you go into it with a different mindset saying, I know that I'm expecting this. Same with wrestling, right?
1: It's the flip side of it with wrestling. Because, yeah, like you come into it knowing how much of this is artifice. But there's still that room of error, that margin
2: scripting.
1: Of error.
2: It's not fake. It's scripting.
1: It's scripting.
2: Yes. Okay. Don't say it's fake because wrestling fans get mad.
1: I said artifice, and there's beauty in artifice.
0: For sure. No, no, no.
1: But then there's those margins of error. And when things don't go.
2: Yeah.
1: And that's when it gets really interesting too.
0: Sure.
1: So it's sort of like the flip of what you're saying is like when you're playing a team sport and there's rules and there's limitations and it's like, what can you do within those parameters? And that makes it interesting too. But the parameters are bendy. I think that's a good word.
0: Like yeah.
1: Things are bendy.
2: Yeah.
1: You know.
0: Absolutely. I think you can bend them to sort of like if you find a loophole or something like that. I'm sorry, but then the rule is weak. So change the rule.
2: Yeah.
0: Fix the rule. But if they're getting away with it, sorry.
2: Right.
0: It's not so breaking.
2: We're still taking a look at what we think, you know, where that line is going to be with cheating. And now we're going to, in a minute, we're going to look at whether we think what City did is actually crossing that line at this point. And then also, why is that occurring? And we'll do that as soon as we come back. 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And we will be back shortly.
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0: Yeah.
1: It's on Sunday.
2: Speaking of cheaters, who's going to cut through them?
0: Take the subway.
2: We are talking. Yeah, take the subway, right?
1: Who's going to be that jerk that like knocks all the water bottles down? Right? You know.
0: Is that cheating in a marathon?
1: I think so.
0: Is it giving you an advantage?
2: See, I don't know.
0: If you take the water and then knock it down, maybe.
2: My thing is, okay, so that was one of the situations that occurred. I don't know if look, because the bottles and the cups get refilled so quickly, you know. Shout out to all your volunteers that are out there. A great job dealing with a massive amount of runners. But to me, it just depends on, like, did you mean to? Like, are you just worn out falling down and as you're trying to grab one cup, you knock out, you know, 5-6? Or did you just, like, you know, just bar clean the top and just like, no, I'm continuing – you don't get any. That's something else.
0: You have to really sell it, though.
2: Yeah, you have to sell it. Well, here's the other thing. You have to continue running with all the people that just did not get water.
0: That's true.
2: So, shenanigans.
0: You got to pick your battles.
2: Yeah, pick your battles. We have here with us, speaking about cheating, the manuscript written by, this was a...
0: The Independent Commission from...
2: Independent Commission.
0: Yeah.
2: In the matter of Premier League Section W proceedings before, redacted, sitting as a disciplinary commission between the Football Association Premier League Limited and Manchester City Football Club Limited. Now, quite a bit of this is redacted. None of the appendices are available because they were not released. The way this is written is super, super easy to read. Absolutely recommend that somebody goes out there, finds it. The files are out there. Give it a read. You'll be done in about 20 minutes.
1: What was your source?
2: Sebastian is the one that sent it to me.
0: And I can't remember where I got it from. I got it from obviously online, but it's probably from like, you know, from The Athletic or ESPN, or they all had them.
2: The Athletic had it. I know The Athletic had a link to it. The Athletic had a link to it.
1: So this lists like the, what is it, 115 breaches?
2: Well, it's more, not every single one of them. I think that would be really lengthy, actually, because each one would have its own legalese to it. But kind of like, hey, this is what the FFP rules are. These are the standards that we're looking at this from.
0: Yeah.
2: These are the actions you took. And it's the way it reads to me, and you tell me if I'm interpreting it incorrectly, or if you have a different view of this, is not so much that they're upset that, oh, okay, look, you were doing this. This is wrong.
0: Yeah.
2: But it was that they denied it and they fought back on it every step of the way. It was like, hey, look, here's provision A. You did B, C, and D. You're not supposed to be able to do that. We reject, what is it? We reject your notion, or we reject your description. It was more that they knowingly lied about how they were going about things.
1: So that's
2: after doing it. Yeah.
1: So that's mentioned in the report, is that in 2019, when this came out, that they rejected it. And then 2023, when they were actually like, yes, these are the charges, they rejected it again. So
2: that's, they're fighting it right now.
1: Yeah, no, and I know. And now there's another appeal. Exactly. Yeah. So this is like three times. And of course, now we all know about in the press, where part of the leaks also talked about how, you know, we haven't even talked about who are the shadowy figures that are involved in this, but so, like how some of them just want to, you know, because they have such incredible wealth that they can be punishing. You know?
2: Yeah. I mean, so they were lining up. Basically, what they were doing is lying about, A, the team is broke. Like, the team was not making money.
0: Very of much course. So.
1: No. Yeah.
2: Before, which is ridiculous to think beginning. Of, because it's like, okay, like, you're Manchester City. Like, you, as of right now, currently, because of your cheating or because of the possible allegations that are here, you're known worldwide. It's Manchester City.
1: Well, defined before. Was this before the Sheikh came, or was this like...
2: So they were broke before that.
1: Because
0: the way that this reads, and I mean, you're talking about how you interpreted it. It kind of basically tells a story.
2: Yeah.
0: And at the beginning, and I can start the pages. At the beginning of it, Sheikh Mansour comes. They buy it as what it seemed like it's just any other investment, right? Mm-hmm. And that's what a lot of this is. But I mean, FSG did that for Liverpool, so on and so forth. They bought Man City for a little less than 300 million. I think it was like 200 something pounds. And so what they saw, but what they immediately saw was, despite them having a good team and even challenging for a title, in 2009, 2010, they realized very quickly that they were about to report a loss of 140 million pounds, which would have broken then the record of the most loss that any team has ever had. Mm-hmm. And so that was just in the short term. In the long term, what they also realized was not only were they going to lose 140 million that year, they were going to continue to lose for the next 5 years.
2: For the next 5 years.
0: Minimum.
1: You can't recover that in a year or two.
0: Right. And the only way, and not only that, but they realized that FFP rules were about to be implemented. So they had to figure out a way to, A, not lose 140 million from this club, but also kind of set yourself up to where, how are you going to skirt FFP, essentially, FFP rules. So,
2: because at 140 million loss,
0: yeah,
2: you're not going to have the capital there to start buying players.
0: That's the thing, is though, and this is where the kind of like the pushback from Man City fans comes from, and from Man City itself, is that FFP was kind of handcuffing them. They couldn't really get out of it because because the only money that you could really make is essentially, and somebody correct me if I'm wrong. Essentially, it's you can only use what you make.
2: Yeah,
0: and commercial revenue is a big thing. So, however much money you sell for T-shirts, merch, TV rights, image rights, all that sort of stuff, how much are you bringing in? That's what you can actually use on top of sponsorship. So, but the problem is,
1: yeah, but the cake is the sponsorships.
0: The sponsorships. The
1: icing mm-hmm. is tickets and merch.
0: Right.
1: You know, so you really got to build up those sponsorships.
0: Right. And the best way to do that is to be successful. So on the one hand, I kind of understand what they're talking about as far as FFP goes when they're saying like, well, how are we supposed to be

0: successful if we can't spend money? How can we spend money if we can't be successful?
1: Yeah.
0: You know, so it is kind of like a catch there.
1: You know, this is how World War II started. You know?
0: True. I mean, it's not different.
1: It's like the Treaty of Versailles, you know?
0: Yeah, yeah. And I mean, you would hear some Man City fans definitely like compare it to something like that. Yeah. Like, it's like, how can you do it? But one of the reasons that FFP was brought in was because there were several teams at the time, and that, you know, owners would come in, they would, you know, put a huge debt or jack up a bunch of buy players that they couldn't afford, and then they would leave, leaving the team with a debt, and they would go into administration, go into bankruptcy, and
2: clubs would disappear. Yeah.
0: Clubs would disappear, and that was happening more often than people would actually realize. Ever since FFP came in, that is actually more of a rarity nowadays. So it's actually a good thing in that sense. But maybe what we saw with teams like Man City or Newcastle or teams like that who are like, how do we get out of this? I can see their argument too. Like, maybe, but here's the thing. Going back to the Man City thing, if you don't like the rules, get the rules changed. Don't you, because everybody votes for the rules, right? And so the majority wins in the Premier League.
1: I think with that deficit, time was not on their side.
0: No.
1: So yeah, you want to change the rule, but how long does it take to agitate to change that rule when you've got that big of a leak?
0: Yeah.
1: Of you know, you've got a huge hole to fill.
2: But it's also the perspective of like, okay, when they bought into this team, it's not like they, I mean, these are savvy businessmen, right? It's not like they didn't know that they were going to lose money. It's not like they didn't know that, hey, this is going to take us 5 years. They still decided like, nah, we'll buy the team and we'll put the money in.
3: You know,
2: damn be the rules, basically. Like, yeah, we understand that this is going to happen and that's going to be the thing. But
1: I mean, A. Doug knew that, they weren't blind to the fact of like, because, I mean, this is the funny thing, is the former owner of Man City was also a statesman.
2: Mm-hmm.
1: You know, like was it the president of Thailand?
2: Yeah, I don't think so.
1: So he, you know, I don't know how much of a deficit they had, but then he is under warrant for arrest. And so his assets were frozen in Thailand. So that was the biggest threat to Man City. So A. Doug comes in. Let's be real who it is, though. You know,
3: yeah.
1: I mean, that's the investment group, but it's another statesman that's coming in, you know, to buy up the team. And the thing that we're not talking about, but is the elephant in the room, is that it's sports washing, you know.
2: Yeah.
1: It's coming from a state that...
2: At this point, it's not even a statesman. It's the state.
0: Yeah,
1: it is the state. It is a family that... Yeah, so it's like, it is sports washing in terms of like trying to enhance, repair their reputation.
0: Right, you know? And the issue with it, one of the things is they argue that, well, no, it wasn't because according to FFP rules, A. Doug wasn't allowed to give money to the sponsors to then give back to Man City.
1: Yeah.
0: But the government legally can.
1: Mm-hmm.
0: Well, who's part of the government?
1: Exactly.
0: Sheikh Mansour. He's vice president of Abu Dhabi.
2: Yeah.
0: So it's all the same thing. So I think when they were reading all the documents to the commission, they were looking at it. Man City was claiming, no, we have irrefutable evidence that it wasn't A. Doug. It was actually the government. And the independent commission looked at it like it's the same thing. Like, this is nonsense. How are you guys expecting us to believe that, oh, because it's the government who's the same person as your owner, who's the same person as the owner of A-Doug, that he's just not willfully giving you 900 million?
1: Yeah, and some of those people are actually part of the companies that are sponsors too. So,
0: well, that's a funny thing about it. In the commission, when you read it, the commission doesn't even care.
2: Yeah, they don't.
0: That they're shell companies. They didn't care who
1: they're not mentioned.
0: No, they're just kind of like,
1: yeah,
0: they don't care how they reformed or why they reformed. What they care about is who was giving them money and how was that money coming in?
2: How was that money coming in? There's a lot of
0: AD sponsors or
2: AD sponsors.
0: Like,
2: yeah. The AD sponsors wouldn't even pay a totality of what the original agreement was. They only paid a base of the agreement, and then the state paid the remainder.
1: Exactly, you know? That's what it was. That was the sham contract.
2: Yeah.
1: On paper, it was like, let's say theoretically, $200 million was the sponsorship, but rather the firm is paying maybe $100 million and $100 million is coming
0: in. So this is what it was. Exactly. Yeah. So in 2009, according to the commission, in 2009, 2010, the total recorded sponsorship fees was $27 million, of which the AD sponsors, all of them complete, not just one, all of them in total was $4.5 million. The rest was from ADUG was $22.5 million. Yeah. And the thing is, I kind of understand, and I bet you anything, had they kept doing this to a certain extent where maybe they could have gotten out of debt or they could have been like successful enough where the $140 million loss was no longer a thing.
2: Yeah.
0: I bet you had they done that and they would have admitted their wrongs, they would have gotten a slap on the wrist. Yeah. But they continued to do this up until 2018 when they already won
2: everything.
1: Yeah, because
0: trophies and whatnot.
1: Exactly. You got to taste glory. And now, that is the biggest draw.
0: Now check this out. In 2017, 2018, the total sponsorship fees that came in to Man City was $145.73 million, of which the sponsors, all totaled, paid $11
2: million.
0: Yeah. ADUG was $134.73 million. Okay, so you're already successful. You already have the best coach in the world. Mm-hmm. You have a slew of players, and you're still doing
1: but
0: this.
1: That's what you and I are different. So we're not competitive. Exactly. Like I
0: kinda, I hear.
1: I'd be like, you know what? Okay, we got away with it. We kind of got onto the, you know, we got to this position where we've got these trophies. You know, we're out of the hole. But these guys are not. And I think that's where the sports washing comes in too, because they're trying to also inflate a reputation of a nation state too.
0: Right.
1: You know.
0: And I mean, there were so many red flags. Arsene Wenger from Arsenal, who coached Arsenal, he was the one that came out and said, "Yeah, they're what did they call? What did he call it? Something doping, money doping, or sports doping, or something something like that." Mm-hmm. Because he was like, there were so many red flags that he was just like, "Isn't anybody noticing this?" Mm-hmm. Which is, and I'll get to this later, but this is where I feel like the Premier League should have its own punishment, but I'll get to that later. But he pointed it out, and then not only that, the biggest red flag, there was two big red flags for me where I was like, there's no way this is real. One, they were the only team in the Premier League that posted profits during COVID. Everybody else lost money, but they didn't.
2: Yeah.
0: And number two, they made more revenue than Real Madrid.
1: Yeah, that was a red flag. Yeah, that was a huge red flag.
2: Yeah, we cheat the best.
0: Yeah. No way that happens.
1: Like, I mean, all right, I'm going to go there with Real Madrid.
2: I'm sure you are.
1: I mean, yes, they have a ton of money, but that money came in at a slower pace during a dictatorship. So they have a ton of money.
0: And the success,
1: that's like
0: too.
1: Legacy money. And, of course, whereas Man City did it in such a short timeline.
0: And that's where they messed up.
1: It's going to be a red flag.
2: From City's perspective, right here, the club's CPC explanation, their explanation is, the club denied that there had ever been any disguised funding scheme, what they're calling it in the in
0: the commission's report, calling it that, yeah.
2: Yeah, disguised funding scheme of the type alleged by the Premier League. Its case was that the PL had misunderstood, you're misunderstanding your rules. The PL had misunderstood how AD sponsorship agreements had been funded by AD sponsors. The reality was, the club contended, the AD sponsors had always been liable for all recorded sponsorship fees, and all recorded sponsorship fees had in fact been paid to the club by AD sponsors from their funds and resources. They also said that 80 sponsors had from time to time applied for financial assistance from the AD government towards their liability to pay the recorded sponsorship fees. So I'm assuming this is from Abu Dhabi itself that had sponsorship government assistance, which in itself is like.
0: So basically what they were saying was these AD sponsorships didn't have enough money or were looking for money. So they went to the government and said, hey, we want to sponsor them for X amount of money. The government would give them the money and then they would sponsor Man City.
2: And then so
0: that's what they claim.
2: Yeah. And the vice president of that government is
0: Sheikh Mansour,
2: the owner of the club.
0: And you know who's president is? Sheikh Mansour's brother.
2: His brother.
1: Yeah, his brother. Yeah.
0: So, A, there's already like, who are you kidding?
2: Right.
0: Right. Come on, who are you kidding me here? And then the other thing, like, yeah, well, anyways, go ahead.
2: Right. So they're saying, and I'll continue, 80 sponsors from the time to time applied for financial assistance. What country is like, oh, you need commercials? Let me give you money for commercials.
1: Wait a minute. Like, we've got like, that going on here, yeah, in the States.
2: Like, think about it. Like do we, yeah, does Ford, like, hey, no. I need to make adverts. I need to sponsor, well, you know, advertisements. Oh, my God. If that's actually happening here.
1: I mean.
2: November. November's going to be.
1: I mean, I wouldn't, well, be surprised.
0: Didn't Trump just get, exactly, just, well, get, so, hit by, well, but that's using different taxpayer money,
1: yeah,
0: for.
1: Yeah, he's using, oh, taxpayer, yeah, money, he is, for, that's him, right. Yeah, he's, exactly. And it's, so that's the Trump,
2: cheater,
1: organization.
2: Oh, my God. Yeah. It's everywhere.
1: The Trump organization. Yeah, exactly.
2: All right. Cheaters, so. 80 sponsors had from time to time. I don't really want to get hit by FCC. Sponsorship had from time to time applied for financial assistance from the ad government towards their liability to pay the recorded sponsorship fees. So literally paying John to pay Luke to pay John.
0: Yeah,
2: to,
0: yeah, to, you're robbing Peter to pay Paul.
2: Yeah.
0: So here's the thing though. They keep claiming that it's the government, and the commission says no, it came from ADUG, and I'm assuming.
2: This is where the definitions are going to be.
0: Well, that's
2: this what is they, where the lawyers are going to.
0: That's what they're going to fight in the appeal.
2: Yeah,
0: but the emails, the smoking gun, say that it came from ADA.
2: Yeah,
0: that it came from Sheikh Mansour.
2: So yeah, and here on line 77, we rejected that explanation.
0: Yeah,
2: defining the proceedings as a CPC explanation as untrue. We concluded that it was an explanation that the club had concocted well after the event in an attempt to obscure and conceal the realities of the disguised funding scheme. So they're like, no, this is you're the same person.
0: Yeah.
2: It's you. You're, yeah, the same person giving money to the same person. Like, this
0: I
2: is
0: can
2: not,
0: just see the commission looking at this and being like, oh, come on.
2: Like, are they really trying this?
0: Seriously?
1: Like, they're really, yeah, really trying, of course,
0: this. And, yeah, the thing, of course, and the thing is that when the way I read the commission report, and maybe this is just the way I interpret it, so on and so forth. It seemed like the commission was really trying to be like, give us something to help you get off the hook.
2: At first they were.
0: Because they absolved. Okay, his name's redacted, but you can kind of see that it's
2: there's a lot of redactions in this.
0: There's a redaction that it says blank. There's no evidence that blank knew about what was going on, and there's no evidence that blank gave any money to Man City or something like that. Basically, they're absolving Sheikh Mansour. And I wouldn't be surprised if there is no paper trail to him. There probably is no evidence that there is. But even the commission was just like, we just want to make this clear. He's not implicated in this.
2: Right.
0: Like, we can't find any evidence that he had anything to do with it. So, you know, it's kind of cool that you can live your life missing 900 million pounds.
2: Must be nice.
0: And not notice it. Because that's essentially what they're telling us.
2: Yeah.
0: So, okay, cool.
2: Yeah,
0: sure.
2: This is cheating on $1 billion level.
0: Yeah. Yeah, it was $1 billion out of his pocket, and he's like, oh, where did that go?
2: So then they continue.
1: I mean,
2: with
1: that family's worth
0: $400 billion.
1: $1 billion.
0: So maybe maybe it's true.
1: Yeah.
0: You know?
2: Well, see, but that's at the point that we get to. No. You can't be missing $1 billion and
0: but
2: be
0: to
2: like,
0: them, it's like 20 bucks out of your pocket.
1: Well, we live in the age of trillionaires now, so it's like $1 billion. Is like, it's sad. No, it's sad that.
0: Yeah.
1: But also, okay. the thing about money is money's not static either. It's always circulating, too. And so that's where you have accountants and people that keep money circulating enough or fast enough that, yes, you can get away with $1 billion, you know, being misplaced or missing.
0: Yeah.
1: So.
0: Right.
1: Yeah.
0: Yeah. Look,
2: no, I reject that premise.
0: See, the thing is.
2: That's insanity.
0: The thing is, I want to be able to believe that, like, there's no way he saw that missing. But part of me is like, but maybe.
1: You know what?
0: Does he care about $1 billion?
1: You know what? It's true. Like, I don't know because I'm not a billionaire.
0: No. Does he treat $1 billion like I would treat $100?
1: No,
0: you know?
1: I mean,
2: I treat $100 with, well, you know, that's a lot.
0: No, but if I lost it, I'd be like, well, okay. You know what I'm saying? Like, no, that sucks, but okay.
2: I mean, it's a possibility, right? It's a possibility. That doesn't change the fact, though, that he technically knew that there was $1 billion going somewhere, and it probably had to do with his team. At that point, it's just a thing of like, well, maybe I'll go check my bank account real fast and see who I Zelled, you know, like if that's the case.
0: Well, that's what I mean. Yeah. Who did I Zell? It's like a Venmo.
2: I got drunk that night and I Venmoed somebody. You know? Yeah. Who did I Venmo this? Like that, you know, at least try that.
0: Check your bank statement. Like what happened last night?
2: Yeah.
1: It's a weird thing. Cause like, I mean, how do you become a billionaire? It's you track every dollar, you track your money super close. That's the only way you kind of get. I mean, there's other means too, but to maintain it at that level too. But then you get to a certain level where obviously you have a team of people doing things, and you let things go on autopilot too.
2: Mm-hmm. Yeah, absolutely.
0: Yeah. So that's how this reads. When you see the commission and you see like how much money was being funneled to the sponsorship, so on and so forth, it just became part of the thing. And that's why you end up in 2018 giving $140 million like it's nothing, whereas the sponsorship only puts up $11 million. It's kind of like it just became, like you said, like just part of the machine. And yeah, of course we give that much. What are you talking about?
2: Yeah,
0: you know.
2: Yeah, the issue being though that's not where it stopped. It continued after that. So later on, Project Longbow was introduced by Citi in Q3 of 2012. This is line 83 on the commission's report. The club launched what is termed Project Longbow. Again, it gives us an appendix, which the appendices have not been released, so we can't look at it. But we accept the club's explanation, consistent with the documents, that Project Longbow was a multi-strand project whose purpose was to explore how the club might boost its revenues and reduce its operating losses. Now, keep in mind, this is now in 2012. He bought the team in
0: 2008.
2: Mm-hmm. So you're looking at, here is where I'm kind of like, not with the commission, but with PL, you know, the Premier League, like, all right, you're what? 5 years into this. We know they're losing money. Like that was part of already admitted and already known, but they're still buying players. And this is where I think where Wagner was like, hey, what's going on?
0: Well,
2: like,
0: in 2012, they had already the year before won the Premier League.
2: Right. The year before. Right. But we've known now for 5 6 years, this is a club functioning on a loss. How is this occurring? How is this happening? You know, if they're functioning in a loss. So much so that they have to introduce a new project 5 years later after they've won.
0: Right.
2: To like, oh, well, no, we need to get in the black here, so we're going to introduce this project. This right here should have been a red flag of like, wait, what do you mean you're introducing a project now?
0: Mm-hmm.
2: Like, okay, well, what's the project? So they accepted the project. The perceived need, this is the commissioner saying, many of the strands of Project Longbow were genuine, legitimate attempts to achieve those aims, to go into the black. One was not. That was the Fordham arrangement.
0: Right.
2: And then the Fordham arrangement is just another attempt at skirting all the rules, lying and cheating. The Fordham arrangement, it's an arrangement, is described in like Appendix 19. In essence, the Fordham arrangement was a closed circle arrangement entered into by the club with a third party, Fordham, which was in reality little more than a front of ADUG, whereby ADUG funds would be used and were used to enable Fordham to acquire from the club at sizable artificial inflated price the club's entitlement or rights to benefit financially from its players, image rights, and ADUG funds would be used to enable Fordham to take on and meet liabilities of the club, to make the payments to the club players who had licensed the ability to use their image rights to the club. Sounds confusing, but basically, we're going to pay you through this third party. You're going to get paid your extra money that's not on your contract, mm-hmm, because it looks like it's from a sponsorship, but who Fordham is us.
0: Right. And it makes a ton of sense for Man City. Why? They're gonna give all that money to the players or whoever for their image rights.
2: Right.
0: Because they're successful now.
2: Because they're successful.
0: Now everybody wants to buy their name. Everybody wants to play them on FIFA, so on and so forth. Like,
2: right.
0: Now it makes sense.
2: And we will continue dissecting this. right after. Oh, no, we're not going to go on break. 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Lumpin' Radio, you're listening to Lumpin' FC. 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You can find Barbara products at Life on Mars, Mars in Bridgeport, and The Barrel in Pilsen. We were just talking about City and their shenanigans, which they're not the only ones. Look, they're not the only ones doing this.
0: No.
2: They're not. And I understand that the PL, the Premier League, is under high scrutiny because it is considered to be the top league in the world, right?
1: Exactly. So,
2: But if we were to look at La Liga and really start, you know, looking under the rug and pulling the carpet up, I bet you it's not going to be pretty.
0: See, again, like, I don't think – I think if they just did this for a couple of seasons to get – just so they could float above the water and get away from, like, having all the losses, they probably would have been like, okay, we get it that you had to do that. Don't do it again. Here's 10 points deduction or something like that. I bet you it would have been a slap on the wrist. But they kept doing it for years.
2: For years and years and years.
0: And because of that, they kept benefiting to the point where they were able to raise enough money to get players that they never would have afforded otherwise. And those same players.
2: Ending with Holland. You know, like ending with Holland.
0: And those same players.
2: We still don't know what that contract is.
0: And those same players helped them end up winning. They never would have gotten Pep Guardiola. If A, they weren't as successful, and B, they didn't have the money. Because Pep Guardiola, whether you like it or not, is a checkbook manager. And he's a brilliant manager. Yeah. He's a brilliant tactician. But he needs the best for his tactics to work.
2: And that was one of the crazy parts. Because there was that one season where, you know, they were in a fight. In big fight with Liverpool, with United finishing in second. And with Arsenal always being on their heels. Where you would have the post game interviews, where you know Pep had ripped his face apart, where he was stressed out, and he would tell the reporters, "Well, I need this. This is the player that I need," and blah blah blah blah blah. And the next window, there was that player,
0: right?
2: Like, oh, you asked for, X. Yeah. Here's X.
0: Yeah,
2: go win a title.
0: And then if he's a dud, go get me the next one.
2: Yeah, I'm gonna bench this guy at $300,000 a week.
0: Yeah.
2: And I need why now. Okay, well, here's why. You know, like, that's not fair to anybody.
0: No.
2: It's not fair to anyone.
0: No, and they can just do it.
2: No.
0: So this idea, you know, coming to the whole idea of like, well, you know, what happened on the pitch, it doesn't matter what happened in the boardroom. I'm like, no, it's a direct result of what happens in the board. Otherwise, then nobody would do transfers. Don't give me this idea that what happens outside of the pitch doesn't affect what's on. It's like it's the only thing that affects it.
2: I think, and that was another thing also. Like they also did that, and granted, so did Real, and so did a couple other teams. But they would also have to put a stop to this, where you know, for sure, and I remember City was talking to players, you know, when they weren't supposed to be. Because there's payments that have to be given to be able to talk to some players, but you know you send a message by secret on Twitter or
1: I'm sure
2: a message.
1: That happens a lot.
2: Sure that happens a lot, but that's also something where it's like at this point, like you gotta look. It's what was it? Mbappe just talk to him fee was like 100 million or something like that.
0: Yeah.
2: And that's just talk to me fee. Like so. The whole thing has gotten out of control. And we can continue with this report, but I don't think we're going to. Like, because the point's made.
1: I think that's another thing, like, kind of going back to, like, how did I get into soccer is, like, there was an era, too, where I was, like, I loved, you know, I was, like, oh, my God, I watched that. And I had a few friends who were just, like, I stopped watching soccer because how much money. Yeah. Actually, people were so turned off by how much money was getting poured into. And it wasn't necessarily directed at players because they're like, yes, they're elite athletes. They're fantastic. But it's an obscene amount of money that's going into these clubs. And that's where they've stopped watching for like years, you know. And maybe only came back to it maybe, you know, just never as dedicated. You know, so it's like it is pretty offensive to some people too.
2: Yeah, no, it's absolutely offensive. It's gotten disgusting at this point. But I think all of sports has gotten disgusting at this point. Look, for example, and I know in the United States, quite a few people in the United States have gotten into soccer because of the Wrexham show, and it's a beautiful story. It's a wonderful story. I mean, these guys are now in the championship. They literally came up from the pub leagues, almost basically the pub leagues into the championship. And I say that within the end of the decade, they might make it into the Premier. Yeah. But nobody ever talks about the amount of money that has probably been put into this program to get to where they are.
1: Well, they talked about it a little bit in one episode. And I think you can almost draw a parallel between Wrexham and Man City. Because Man City, being around since 1880, having a couple of titles, and then like this drought for over 30 years.
0: Yeah.
1: And then there's a shift because there's money getting put into it. It's not at that level with Wrexham. Not at all. Not at all. Mm. And they actually do in a couple episodes, at least one. They do talk about that too, because like there's this desire to get to Premier League, but they're starting to face the fact that they're like, we need oil money
2: to get to the Premier League.
1: Like they're like, we have movie money, we have TV money, we don't have oil money, and that's what we need.
0: Exactly. To get up there. We have Deadpool money, you know, which honestly, what they were able to accomplish with Deadpool,
2: and
0: It's Always Sunny,
2: and It's
0: money,
2: Always Sunny money,
0: is extremely impressive.
2: Yeah.
1: It was impressive to me in that first season where they were at Wrexham and then they realized, like right before the season started, that they needed to redo the entire grounds and it was going to cost $1 million. And like, Mac was just going like, what the, you know, and in my head I was like, well, $1 million to redo a pitch is actually not that
2: not
1: much.
2: Bad.
1: Not, yeah, not bad no. at all. But that just
2: the
1: sort
2: Bears
1: of demonstrated
2: for $2 billion.
1: Yeah, but that was demonstrating to me sort of like a disconnect, you know.
2: Sure.
1: Yeah. Like they came in, I think, obviously they wanted to promote these guys, but didn't realize how much money it costs.
0: Yeah.
1: What it's really going to take, you know.
0: Yeah. And
1: they did it. Obviously, they did it. You know, they had to do it. It's the pitch. You know, you have to do it.
0: And, you know, speaking of the money part, that's kind of one of the issues that keeps getting brought up since this all leaked out was, you know, there was this idea of the red cartel, right? So it's Arsenal, Liverpool, and Man United.
2: Mm-hmm.
0: You know, the Reds that have been dominating for so on and so forth. And I kind of get that to an extent because some of it is true. I mean, they've been successful the most, so they've been able to garner the most support, which means they've been able to get the most sponsors, so they were able to get the most money, so on and so forth. But there's this idea of Man City comes in, or Chelsea with Abramovich and Sheikh Mansour, that, oh, it's David versus Goliath. The red cartel is the Goliath, and you know, Sheikh Mansour with his little, you know, leather slingshot is about, but that's not what happened. Yeah. What happened was it's Goliath versus Thanos. Mm-hmm. And Thanos comes in with the gauntlet and all the Infinity Stones and he snaps his fingers. And what happens? They win 7 out of 8 leagues.
2: Yeah.
0: Chelsea wins how many Champions Leagues and so on and so forth. It's like, that also isn't equal. This idea of like, well, this needs to be fair. They don't care about fair. They just want to win. And honestly, I would have more respect for it if that's what they just came out and said, like, yeah, we just want to win. I don't care about the rules, and I don't care about fairness.
1: But I think we have to remember it's not just about winning. It's about sports washing for them.
0: Oh, absolutely.
1: The geopolitics of this is really also what overrides their the logic, you know. Exactly.
0: Yeah.
1: Exactly. Logic would have been like, okay, you hit kind of a limit, and you did cheat. You could actually make up for this. You know, you could redeem yourself. You could pay, you know, but it's not. It's like, I think this, where I'm thinking about this geopolitically is like, in the West, we have superpowers, like nations that are superpowers. And they have all this influence and they can really push things. And Abu Dhabi is really wants to position itself as a superpower.
2: It is
1: positioning itself. But now you're getting to the sense where there's so much money putting into this, they start to convert into a hyperpower where they completely dominate everything in this sport. This is why it's also captivating, because for the UK, it's like, this is actually having a huge pack on us, you know.
2: Yeah, sure. Their economy. Yeah, because Abu Dhabi's threatening to pull out a lot of their investments, which would be infrastructure, future developments. Abu Dhabi's threatening to basically the airline is just, well, Etihad we're not, we're, like, we're yeah. not
0: threatening
2: gonna land.
0: To sue Premier League.
2: To sue the Premier League.
1: I believe so. Could destabilize that nation's economy.
0: That is very possible. And I don't know if it would, different numbers have come out where it could affect the economy in a certain way. And in some ways, it's only a small chunk of the economy that could probably get filled in by somebody else. it would take years. It would definitely be a lot of pain. It would be pain, but you know, but it would also be pain for Abu Dhabi.
1: I mean, they're still going through Brexit, so I don't think they can handle another. Well,
0: you're talking about geopolitical. It's actually true because it's not like Abu Dhabi. The oil isn't really flowing as easily as it used to.
2: Not right as now. It used to, but
0: so there's still there.

0: point right now because they've been denying this all along and they've appealed and they're going even harder. You know, they're like,
1: Well, it's
0: we're
1: what they
0: gonna,
1: did with UEFA when they got caught with UEFA. Man City got caught with UEFA. Granted, because of a technicality, they were able to get off of that original UEFA issue. But they showed up with an army of attorneys. And I think pushed and pushed and pushed to the point where the technicality kicked in and was like, yeah, you can't do anything about it now. Sorry.
2: Yeah, I mean, for decades, the Arab nations have been putting money into England as and other countries as well. They've been putting money into it, taking it out, putting it in. It's ebb and flow. So I don't think they're going to want to mess this ebb and flow for Manchester City. I just don't think they will. So it's
1: But
2: it's
1: has
2: a
1: it,
2: concerning threat, but I think that's what it is.
1: but okay, but I have we gotten to the point in this specific subject, which is just Manchester City, right? This is a team we weren't even talking about 10, 15 years ago. Like,
2: No.
1: right. But now it's become a point where it's like, no, it's Abu Dhabi, like you said, showcasing to the world, like, look, we can mess with economies too, like you can. You know, it's no longer about the soccer. It's no longer about the football. It's like, oh, it's more of a point of pride of government pride
0: It's a
1: of
0: cartel.
1: it's a,
0: It's
1: the
0: a
1: cartel,
0: cartel.
1: right? Yeah,
0: It is.
2: right. That's what a
0: That's what
2: cartel
0: it is.
2: actually
0: Yeah,
2: does.
0: exactly.
2: It threatens the government, like you better do this or what or
0: Yeah, the
2: else
0: drug wars was, you know, drug wars is it was a it's truly was a war on people, but it was also a war on destabilizing nations. When you have enough economic power to destabilize a population and the economy, you are now a hyperpower. I mean, you can really turn things into overdrive. And so this is, yeah.
1: And there are some countries where you can use soccer to do that.
0: Yeah.
2: Sure.
0: Of course. Of
2: Sure.
0: course.
2: But here's the thing, speaking of about their economy, England's best export is the Premier League.
1: Is the Premier League,
2: They make so much money that if they lose the integrity of this by not punishing Man City appropriately, well, then they're screwed on that end also.
0: So that's the question. How do you do that? Because there's going to be sanctions. I know like they're going to fight this, and this is going to be a long battle, but I still want to believe there's going to be sanctions.
2: Okay, well,
0: But
2: this is a good
0: like,
2: question.
0: what is fair?
2: Okay, so maybe we get into that. I don't know how much more time we have, but
1: No, we got time.
2: Okay, so maybe we talk about what would be appropriate punishments. A, what do you think is appropriate? And B, what do you think is going to actually happen?
1: Oh, I okay, go ahead. Who
0: No,
1: wants to go first? Who wants
0: yeah,
1: to
0: I
1: go
0: don't know.
1: first? Who wants to go first on this
0: I mean, I
1: game?
0: think like the typical things are lose points, relegation, you know, or being banned for from champions, you know. And I feel like a combination of those things have to happen. I'm really struggling with the other one, whereas like you take trophies away. And because that one is the one for me. It's the gut punch because it's the rank and file, it's the players, you know, that it's really I just think that's just that's I don't know. I don't know. I don't know. I really don't know. That's the one that's the hardest for me is like stripping titles because does the organization, does the firm deserve it? No. But those players, you know, like I feel like as much as that they dedicated and, you know, it's you can also argue you can take away the, you know, the trophies, but they have the memories. They have the, you know, this is me being sentimental now about soccer, but
2: No, for sure.
0: you've got now the memories, you know, you sort of that camaraderie, that, you know, era of your life can't be taken away from you know.
1: I mean, no, the sentiment part is actually a very, very important part of it because let's say that that did happen. They took away the trophies. You're gonna have riots in Manchester. There's going to be issues. Like they might burn some stadiums down. Like there's if like you said, if EP if EPL or the FA doesn't come down with a hammer right now, well then a bunch of other wealthy cartel tycoons.
2: Newcastle's lined up.
1: Newcastle's lined up. Everton's ready to go. Newcastle was purchased just to do that. Like, we're going to put a bunch of money into it and we're going to grow it and we're going to do it for sports washing and this is going to be our win. Like, it's already lined up. That's the reason for Newcastle's purchase.
0: I think
1: By
0: that,
1: the same group, I think.
2: No, it's the Saudis,
1: it's a Saudi group.
2: Not Abu
0: It's
2: Dhabi.
0: the Saudi.
2: Yeah.
0: I think the other
2: Well,
0: thing
2: maybe
0: is like,
2: pleasant. I don't know.
0: how do you sideline people that are like so there's, you know, there's a whole group of people here that we're not discussing either because there's so many of them too.

0: like the CEOs and the accountants and you know, those that are advisors that were in fact directing this, you know.
1: Mm-hmm.
0: And it's like they've come, some of them came from the sports world, some of them came from corporate entities, they came from, you know, entertainment. Like, it's almost like, how do you remove them from investing in sports? Can you actually do that?
1: Great question. I think there is a system to do that. I mean, it's similar to what happened to Abramovich, where they kind of forced him out. I mean, that was because of the war and so on. But but it's doable because there's a precedent already set. And honestly, more often than not, the CEOs who are in charge of all this and the guys in charge,
0: most of them have moved on to other industries.
1: They
0: too.
1: They have.
0: Yeah.
1: But some of them have remained, like, I can't remember the names, but those guys are usually the fall guys. Those are the guys that usually are like, yes. Yeah, they get the golden parachute, yeah. Right? Yeah. And they get immunity from real court, not going to jail court. But they're probably going to get fired, or they'll get moved on to some other part of the company.
2: Now, City has had a mass exodus of C-suite guys, like C-suite people.
0: So we're looking at, what was this, 2008 to 2017?
2: Yeah.
0: So how many years is that? That's like,
2: it's almost 10 years.
0: It's almost 10 years. So how about a ban from Premier League for 10 years?
1: Yeah.
0: Like, that team is relegated, and that's what it is for 10 years. That's what Man City has to sort of, it's purgatory. I hate to say it, but that's what it is. I mean, there'll be other things too. I mean, there'll be maybe more caps on terms of like what they can do on spending with more vigilance and monitoring. I don't know how they're going to do that with auditing.
2: Yeah, it would be, at that point, you'd also have to check with the championship. Because now you're releasing a monster into the championship.
1: Well, so according to the rules, the championship, the EFL, is a separate entity from Premier League.
0: Yeah,
1: from
0: Premier.
1: So the championship doesn't have to accept them. The only way that I think they can actually, they have to accept them is if they get relegated through points deduction. So if Man City gets points deduction to the point where they end up in last place, then they can go to EFL, to the championship. But they can't just...
0: You can't just be demoted to EFL.
1: Yeah, if you kick them out, the EFL can be like, we don't want them. They don't have to take them.
2: We don't want that problem.
1: Yeah. But the other thing is, the only way to get thrown out of the Premier League is you have to get voted out. And that will more likely not happen.
2: That won't happen.
0: Why not?
2: Because owners aren't going
1: to. Well, maybe. Who knows? Who knows? If you can convince
0: some of the
1: owners.
0: I mean, I think there could be expulsion, I think.
1: Because you need I think you need 14 teams.
2: I think, no. The reason I think that won't happen, I think the owners will not vote City out, is because there are currently a lot of owners in EPL who do want, what's it called? Basically the Super League, a Super League. And I think that's where it's all headed anyways.
0: Is that still a thing?
2: Yes, of course it's still a thing.
0: Like the zombie that's...
2: It's never going to happen.
1: Pretty much.
2: It's not... It's that.
1: Thank you, Real Madrid.
2: That idea, that once... And I'm going to say it, and people are going to get mad. Once American owners got involved, American owners came in to soccer from a perspective of American sports ownership.
0: The Glazers,
2: perfect example, and that is a perspective of, what do you mean we get punished for losing? Like, that's not a thing. We're here just to make money.
0: Wait a minute, that's what we do our school system here.
2: Yeah,
0: like, if you're failing on test scores, they take money away from you.
2: Yeah, no. It's like, but that's not what happens in sports.
0: No.
2: Look at the culture that we have when it comes to professional sports. If you're the worst team this season in your league, it doesn't matter what it is. No, not even hockey. Then your punishment is to get the first round draft pick the best player possible coming out of colleges.
1: Mm-hmm. Mm-hmm.
2: That's your punishment. It's not, hey, pay your taxes to the city. No. It's not, hey, you're going to have to go play in this league now and work your way back up. No. You still make your money. You still make your advertisement cut. You still make your rent. You still make your payment. You still get your chunk of change. Nothing happens to the owners. So they went into this thinking, this is ridiculous. And we don't like this.
1: Yeah.
2: And then that's where you start seeing a small push towards, like, hey, Super League. What about Super League? And once that seed was planted into the ground. Now you have Real Madrid. The owner of Real Madrid, soon as he heard about that, he's like, why are we dealing with this league? He's always looked down upon La Liga and was like, no, we're the ones that make the money for this league. Why do we have to share the money? Why do we have to, why does my income have to go towards, you know, whatever other club?
0: Well, see, I think that's the word club. These are clubs.
2: They're clubs.
0: It's a community.
2: Yeah, they're not franchises.
0: Yeah,
2: they're clubs.
0: Yeah, they're clubs.
2: But a lot of owners in Europe are now being convinced. And I can see it. I can see it from the profit point of view, right? Like, well, we want to make money. It's what sports is about, right? Now, it's not about entertainment anymore. Well, it is entertainment. But it's not about being fair anymore. It's not about good competition, you know, it's money.
1: It's difficult though, because using those examples, you're saying that, yeah, Betis is kind of being like, well, why should I share my
2: revenue,
1: my success with them? But then in basketball, in the NBA, if I won the championship, I'd be the same way. I'd be like, well, why should they get first pick? Why I'm the one that's successful. Why don't I get first pick?
2: Yeah, but
1: so, but they don't. The person who needs the most help actually is the one who gets the first round draft pick. So, which system do we go with?
2: No, well, once you have a super league, now it's just like who has the most money. Now you end up with,
0: I mean, the super league,
2: A-Dog being able to just buy the players that they want.
0: I mean, super league to me seems like the thing that's going to become hermetic. It's like going to just become sealed off. It's like these core teams will always be in this league.
2: A franchise league, yeah.
0: Yeah, a franchise league that's not dynamic.
2: Well, that was the original design.
0: Yeah, that was the original design. So I don't know where the 2.0 is, but that was the original design. And I remember telling
1: you. That
0: was
1: the original design,
0: I was like, there's no diversity in terms of that. It's like this static thing then.
1: Yeah, I think the backlash when it came, they try to sell it as a, oh no, we'll open it up in a certain way.
2: We'll invite teams to the Super League.
1: Well, it'll be open to in a certain way. The difference though, and again, one of the things that they messed up with, obviously they messed up with a lot with the Super League, was they didn't come out with enough information for it to make sense. Because part of it, the way I read it, was that every team was going to get the exact same amount of money and they can only spend that amount of money.
2: Right. With this group of cheaters?
1: Well, but that's what I'm saying. so that's what they said. But it's like, show me your laws. Show me your rules book that says that it's in here in legalese, you know, telling me that, oh, you're just telling me it's going to be this, but it's also going to be this, but it's also going to be that. It's like, you can't sell a half-baked cake, Batman. Like,
2: no
1: one's going to eat it.
2: And now, what is in the current news is that Infantino, who made a mess of the World Cup politically, money-wise, and basically cheated, you know, because, look.
1: You learn from the best.
2: Right. To the point where a president of a president of a country could call in and say, hey, that red card that was given, I want that removed. And it occurred.
1: Yeah.
2: That is cheating.
0: Well, of course, yeah. And I mean, he got a peace prize.
2: He got a peace prize. Yeah.
0: The inaugural peace prize. And I mean, there were so many rules. FIFA, this is before the Trump administration. FIFA has been so punishing with host cities in terms of like what the rules are,
2: which is another
0: cities lose money actually now. I mean, this was so flagrant. Like, you get a peace prize and several months later it's like you just phone it in, you're like, hey, that red card is
1: but you know what's happening though, I'm being optimistic about this, but there is kind of a backlash now when it comes to international soccer. Nobody wants to watch it. Matter of fact, nobody wants their players to go play it because it's like, I don't want my player to be hurt for my club.
2: We just had international break, and I read one report, and you know, it was on Instagram, so I don't know how true it is, but that nobody tuned in. It was just like,
0: I think it's also because so much money has gotten poured into clubs also, and there's not as much money in nations, and you can argue, I guess it was like this weird, I just remember this argument in the 90s, like, cause I had it with my cousin with the Olympics, you know, it was like this whole World War One notion, like it's like sweet and honorable to go play for your, you know, national team.
2: Right.
0: But it's like these soccer players are like, I want to just be at my club, you know? Right. And it's like, I'm getting paid more there.
2: A lot more.
0: And I could also just use that time to train.
2: Yeah.
0: versus then playing in the Olympics, you know,
2: or to recover with the way things are now.
0: Because this is when the soccer became part of the Olympics, you know.
1: Well, the Olympics should be for amateurs, anyways. But that's a whole.
0: I agree. I mean, that's a whole other.
1: I know.
2: Yeah, well, the dream team.
1: And the dream team was awesome,
0: amazing,
1: but it should never.
2: because they were played against a bunch of amateurs.
0: Yeah,
1: exactly.
0: They unleashed this drug that is like,
1: yeah,
0: and so everybody's trying to hit that high again of like the dream team. So that exactly, the Olympics are never going to go back to being
1: right.
0: amateurs.
1: It's unfortunate.
0: Yeah,
1: but yeah, true.
2: Well, now they're getting their players from other countries.
1: Yeah.
2: But that's the thing, though. So, like, Infantino, the culture now is to cheat. Like, that is basically and I'm not just talking about soccer. I mean, I'm in a lot of the sports. Infantino allowed it in this World Cup. I mean, it happened several times. It wasn't just that one offense. We're questioning referees because you have referees that are coming out and be like, yeah.
0: I think because Infantino is the president of FIFA, he also has, you know, he can change. So it's like, it's a little bit like Manchester City can cheat, but they're not the ones that are setting the goalposts.
2: Right.
0: Infantino is setting the goalposts.
2: So it is believed.
0: So it is believed. I mean, he's just constantly moving the goalposts.
2: Right. He's always moving. And that's the thing. So an article came out, several articles have come out that because the Portuguese guy,
0: Pinto,
2: released some other emails apparently that were there where he was involved in this. So he knew what was going on with City while the UEFA championships and so forth. And here's the thing is like, you cannot be in any of these tournaments if you are not sanctioned by FIFA as a club, as a global club to compete internationally.
1: Mm-hmm.
2: Right. So everyone kind of falls under the FIFA banner, and Infantino knew. And he allowed things to happen. He was like, well, you know, if nobody finds out, then, you know.
1: Allegedly.
2: It's kind of like the Enron thing. Well, if nobody finds out, we're going to get away with it. You know, we're going to be okay. Like, everyone's going to recover their money. We're going to be fine.
1: Yeah. And the thing is, if they had done it once, maybe twice, you probably could have.
2: You would have.
1: Yeah. But you didn't. You kept on doing
0: it. That's what capitalists, they just don't, you know. They keep upping the bar. They're like, oh, we did it. We did it again.
1: Yeah.
0: Oh,
2: But here's the thing, though, is that this cheating is so big and the groups involved are so big that it could change socioeconomic. It could change governmental standards. It could make life very difficult for the people of England. Because of one dude wanting to win trophies. Like, it's insane.
0: There is a weird awkwardness that I just learned about today, was that I didn't realize that Andy Burnham, who's now the prime minister, was at that time when Sheikh Mansour came in, was the mayor of Manchester.
2: Mm-hmm. Yeah, exactly.
0: So here they are kind of revisiting this relationship that they have, but now it's this scandal, you know,
1: right?
2: Exactly.
0: So it makes it even more awkward, and exactly.
2: And all the contracts that Manchester got at the time, and the development contracts, the stadiums, all that stuff.
0: So it is a headache for statesman. Yeah,
2: you have the Glazers right now proposing a $2.8 billion stadium. Where does that money come from? Because I know the Glazers aren't putting it down. So where is that?
0: They haven't put any money in.
2: They haven't put it in. All they've done is take money out. We'll talk about that here shortly. 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
2: 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You're listening to Lumpin' FC, and we are talking about cheating, cheaters, and cheats. For today's episode, with the issues that is going on with Manchester City. Now, what do leagues do? What do they do? Because they're always playing catch-up to what owners are doing. Perfect example that we were just talking about on the break. The owners, the Glazers of Manchester United, came into Manchester United by basically getting a loan from a bank, putting the club up as collateral. For that loan, and then somehow putting up that collateral without having any responsibility for the debt. Since the Glazers have been there, they've been able to withdraw pretty sums of cash out of Manchester United, because Manchester United is a profitable team. Their jerseys sell. But the debt has grown to $1.2 billion in debt and growing. Which isn't good. Chelsea, the owners came in. They introduced a new scheme of purchasing players on 30-year contracts, 10, 15-year contracts. Your contracts that these players are not going to be able to live out, but kept them under FFP bylaws because, well, no, I'm only spending $10 on this guy this year.
3: Yeah.
2: You know, but yeah, but you got like 90 people on your team. Like you have like 90 contracts. Yeah, but each one only makes X amount of money. Yeah. So I'm still under, you know, whatever your rule is. So they had to change that rule. The league changed the rule on how you can purchase clubs or how those right. transactions occur. City, another example. Newcastle, also another example of like the owners come in, they realize what the rules are, which, let's be honest, somewhat old. They got to be updated. You know, we're on Trump coin now, man. Come on. You got to catch up. Like, and then, which is basically what the Abu Dhabi group was doing, was like, well, here's some coin.
3: You mean this money's real?
2: Yeah, the money's real.
3: Yeah. I mean, the leagues, I think in those instances, That's what you have to do. You know, it's when they see something that's egregious, you make a law against it and try to keep it from happening again. And, you know, that's all you really can do. It'd be nice if they could like look ahead and be like, oh, they could actually do this. If they could find the loopholes themselves before they were yeah. actually exploited, mm-hmm. then that would be great. But I don't see much effort from the Premier League trying to do that.
2: That's I feel like the FA, the Premier League FA, it feels a lot like baseball, the baseball group here in the United States, where it's just these old dudes with old-fashioned ways of looking at things and wanting things. It's, we're not going to change it. They seem stubborn. We're not going to change it. Where the rest of the world is just like blazing by.
3: Okay, so
2: you know, just like
3: that's why I wanted to talk about the punishments for Man City, because that's why I brought up that subject, because right. speaking of the Premier League and how they learned their lesson off of this, for me, I kind of disagree with you guys about the titles being stripped. I think that's the first thing that should happen. I think they're not only
2: all the titles
3: From 2018 to 2017. Yes,
2: okay.
3: I think their titles should be stripped because
2: that's a lot of trophies,
3: and that's what needs to happen. Because if not, then they won. Because the whole point is to win those titles.
2: Yeah.
3: So if you get to, so if I steal $10 million and I go to jail for it and I come out and I still have the $10 million, yeah, I got away with it. I did my time and I got I'm $10 million richer with interest. So you can't award this behavior, and letting them keep their titles is awarding that behavior. So even if they have to pay fines, even if they get relegated, they still, the ends justified the means, and they got it.
2: Yeah.
3: So that needs to be taken away, because yeah, for sure, Man City fans, you can never take away their memories. But in my opinion,
2: well, we can put an asterisk on.
3: Yeah, in my opinion, we're not taking away your memories. We're adding to your memories. We're adding to another memory of when those were stripped from you. You need to remember that. You know who else needs to remember that? The Premier League. Because the Premier League also allowed all these red flags to go unnoticed when everybody else saw them.
2: Mm-hmm.
3: They turned a blind eye just as much as Man City fans did.
2: Yeah.
3: Now, I can give credit to Man City fans because they're loyal to their club. But but Premier League was doing it because, well, these guys are bringing in money.
2: No, a lot of viewership.
3: So not only do they need to be stripped of those trophies, but nobody deserves those trophies, because those titles are a lie that Man City got them. And if they were given out to somebody else, that would also be a lie. The only truth is that those titles are null and void and nobody should deserve them. And in the history books
2: of a decade of redaction.
3: Yes, because the Premier League deserves that too. They deserve to have that scar of 10 years because we messed up also.
2: Okay, so what do you do about the international ones? What do you do about the Champions League trophies? What do you do about the UEFA? Well, I don't know if they were. Did they win a Europe?
3: They won one. They won one Champions League.
2: They won one Champions, I mean, but they also won. They also won a European Cup, didn't they?
4: But those are other organizations. So it was like Premier League, kind of. Yeah, I don't know. With those other organizations, like, they have to kind of make up their own rules, whether those are going to be redacted, you know.
3: 100%.
4: But it was Premier League that was really allowing this. You
3: yes.
4: know? And I hate to say enabling.
3: Exactly. They willfully turned a blind eye when everybody else was telling them this is not right. Mm-hmm. And there's no way that you can. But they were just like, well, you know, unless somebody shows me other. Pretty much if those leaked emails didn't happen, Premier League would have allowed to for this to continue, that they were spending more money and getting more money than Real Madrid. And they were like, yeah, sure. Come on. You're willfully being ignorant.
2: Why would we keep bringing up Real Madrid?
3: No, I'm just saying, because Real Madrid is the most successful club on the planet. they set the bar.
2: Do not bring attention to my team. We're not showing you the books.
3: I don't think Beto as well. I think he's like he's chewed them up and swallowed them page by page probably, every day. It's just keeping them alive.
2: Because look, but that's also the thing, and I know that. Every league thinks that their fan bases are just a bunch of dumb drunkards who are just out there trying to get, you know, rowdy and burn stadiums down. But
4: that's
2: were the
4: totally true. And I wear that as a badge of honor.
2: Yeah, there you go. but we're also the first ones to be like, hey, this doesn't make sense, man. No. Like, this isn't right.
3: And like, if that happened to Liverpool, my team, and if the tables were turned, and the same thing happened to us that's happening to Man City, I'd be like, get rid of those trophies. Get rid of those owners. Because I'm going to look back at one of my best memories of going for Liverpool, for supporting Liverpool, was the Barca-Liverpool game semifinal.
2: Mm-hmm.
3: I'll never forget that. And winning the Champions League.
2: Right.
3: If it turns out that that's tainted, I will always look at it like, man, that was a great day. Yeah, but...
4: Yeah,
3: oh, well,
4: it's tarnished. Yeah,
3: it will always be that way. So that idea of like, well, we'll always have your memories. I'm like, well, you will, but it's always going to have that little stain on it,
2: that little
3: funk on it.
2: Yeah.
3: You know, and that will never go away either.
2: I drank that day out of happiness. I'm drinking today out of sadness.
3: Exactly. And I don't want the trophies that are owed to me. I mean, they talk about memories that they have that they created, but they stole so many memories from everybody else too because of these cheating. Liverpool should have gotten the title. They should have gotten Centurions. They should have gotten Invincibles. They should have gotten the Champions League and the Premier League all in the same year. Gone. I never got to enjoy those.
2: So you thought about this?
3: Yeah, a little bit. Yeah. A little bit.
4: It's such a hard one because, yeah, it's true. Me as a fan, I could get behind that. But as the player, the athlete who put forward that effort.
3: Sure, absolutely, yeah.
4: They materialize mm-hmm. that. They materialize that reality.
3: Well, they can enjoy their Man City fans and relish in the memories because those are not real. Yeah, how they succeeded, what they did on the pitch, yeah, that was real. But those trophies aren't, like.
4: So that begs the question: is soccer then really just on the field? It is on the pitch. I mean, it is.
2: It's always on the. It is.
4: I mean, that's what it is. The core of this game was street ball. It was on the pitch.
3: Yeah. And you know what? Take the memories of winning that game that day with you, but you're not taking that trophy with you. Because that's off the pitch.
2: And I think we've gotten into the situation now with the cheating. Because this cheating, honestly, I mean, okay, I can't speak for, you know, what's going on in the locker rooms. The way PEDs are today, it's an amazing science. But the players still did what they had to do on the field, right? Whether they were
3: for sure
2: put together as a group.
3: Mm-hmm.
2: You know, through shiesty shenanigans. Okay, well, that's the case. But you still played beautifully together.
3: Mm-hmm.
2: And that was the point. Like, that's the goal, right? So I don't know if I could hold anything against the players. But the players don't really keep the trophies.
3: No.
2: The trophies are in a glass cabinet in the club.
4: That's true.
2: So, hey, you know, sorry. Right. You know, sorry, this isn't yours. There's a lot of trophies at Real Madrid. Like, I haven't been there. I haven't gone to the stadium, and I haven't taken pictures with the trophies. But there's a few trophies that I already know I won't take pictures with because, well, you know, it's like, we didn't deserve that one. So I won't take a picture with that one, but I'll take a picture with this one. You know?
3: Yeah, and that's probably the correct and honorable way to approach it, right? Like, I mean, look, there's no fairness in this. I think I just don't want to award bad behavior. And if they keep the awards, then you're awarding bad behavior, in my opinion. And the awards are those trophies,
2: that's
3: those titles,
2: the point.
3: and it's in the record books.
2: Yeah.
3: Like, it shouldn't be. And I don't want them back. I don't want those trophies. A, I didn't earn, like, Liverpool didn't earn them. And B, you're just giving me your asterisk. Right, it's always going to have an asterisk. Like, yeah, you got that trophy, but
4: yeah.
3: I don't want that.
4: No. I agree. I feel like to really demarcate that, it has to be a void. Like, it has to be, you know, they have to renounce it, or it has to be taken away, and then that is just the asterisk there. It's unfortunately not going to be awarded to anybody else. You know,
3: I think that's maybe where it should. That's where I would start. That'd be the first thing I do. Then what I think is going to happen, I don't know if that's going to happen. I'll be happy just with that. But I think what is actually going to happen is they're going to get a points deduction. They'll get relegated for a season, and they'll have enough to come back up the next season. They'll get a huge fine that won't mean anything, and they'll probably get a transfer ban.
2: Do you think
3: that's about it?
2: Okay, but okay, so that's
3: similar to Juve. What happened to Juve?
2: Okay, that's what I was about to say. So what happened to Juventus, which we haven't brought up in
3: somehow we have
2: Juve. Come on now, come on now, Juve, or just the Italian league.
3: No, this is
2: honestly
3: worse.
2: This is way worse than Juve.
3: No, this is absolutely worse.
2: And what happened to Juve? I mean, Juve still hasn't recovered, right? And
3: they're recovering, but they're not the juggernaut that they were.
2: No, absolutely not. Right. I mean, the, you know, they were a huge team.
3: Yeah.
2: Granted, they cheated to get there and did all sorts of things to get there, but they still haven't recovered. When Real Madrid got hit with the two seasons of no transfers, man, that hurt. Because it's a struggle afterwards. It's a struggle to get players back on the pitch because everybody's injured. You can't make a transfer. Your kids are not developing the way they should. It became painful. Barcelona had the same thing happen to them, and it was a struggle as well. Yeah. Granted, both those clubs have such a backing. I mean, granted, the Juve backing was their office, their ownership was stripped, ripped out, so they couldn't own the team anymore. So mm-hmm. that I think is kind of where I would lean in. Where, look, City, the fans, the players themselves, the people that work at that stadium, the people that work for that club, I can't. This is not a them issue.
5: Because
2: yeah. I don't think that the lady that works the ticket office had anything to do with Abu Dhabi group, like funneling money through right. companies that they created to be able to pay players that they wanted on the team.
5: Right.
2: I think that ownership is what needs to absolutely be punished.
5: 100%.
2: And I would say an expulsion from EPL. Yeah,
5: I agree.
2: You can own all the soccer teams that you want. You just can't own any in EPL. The club itself would then actually need look, hey, dude, I'm sure there's an American owner right now that would love to buy Manchester City.
5: Yeah.
2: And it probably would. And I'm sure there's now that they're allowing groups to do ownership. I'm sure there's tons of groups out there. I'm sure Elon would love a soccer team, and Elon at City would be perfect. So fitting.
5: Ooh.
4: I mean, I think with the sanctions, it's gonna have to be a combination of factors, and I think expulsion, kind of points relegation. Yes, I think maybe you're starting to convince me. Trophies.
5: Yeah.
4: It has to be this kind of network, because it was a sort of like they had to build a network to get away with cheating, and sort of yeah. it's like the sanctions have to be a type of network that allows this to not continue. You know, cheating's going to continue in other forms,
2: yeah,
4: but it has to be a combination of different sanctions. But I think. I mean, we have to be realistic too. Like, who's going to suffer the most? Actually, are the fans?
5: Absolutely, always.
4: Always, always. They are the ones that are going to suffer. The players are too.
2: It's really the fans.
4: It's the fans. Those that play for those who work for the club mm-hmm. are really because it's the humiliation. Yeah. I think.
2: Oh, and yeah, like exactly. The banter is insane.
5: Well, that's
2: and
5: the here's thing. The thing.
2: Like you're watching. Like granted, because we have social media, so we can hear what the fans in City are going through right now because they're posting it all over social media, and it seems like they're going through the stages of death. The denial, the anger.
5: Yeah, sure.
2: The acceptance.
5: See,
2: they know it's like oh,
5: because now more so than ever, because the world is so small. That the fans are the vanguard. They are first in line of all of this.
2: Yeah.
5: So they're the ones that, you know, you go online, you go on social media, you go on whatever, and they're the ones that have to suffer the slings and arrows, right? Like they're the ones that are getting attacked constantly.
2: Yeah. Yeah.
5: And that's unfortunate. That's not fair because, yeah, you could say that they've turned a blind eye and a lot of them did, but they weren't making these shenanigans.
2: No, like they weren't the ones signing contracts. They were the ones, yeah.
5: But they're the ones who have to eat it from rivals, from you know, whatever is on Twitter and social media. And I wish that didn't exist, but it does. That's just the world that we live in. And I agree with you. It's not fair whatsoever. No. Like that shouldn't happen.
4: But that's just us as humans. We're cruel to each other, you know.
5: It's
4: we have to take a step back and look at this. Is that
2: I mean, we got to make the banter fun. I mean,
4: it's true.
5: I know.
4: But
5: it shouldn't be.
2: You can't be direct and be like, just have fun with it. Like,
5: right.
4: We are kind of cruel to each other too, and we are gonna like bury their nose in that humiliation or shun them too. You know, it could happen too.
2: Mm-hmm. I mean, I can't really. Every single one of my clubs has cheated. So
4: I know. Exactly. I'm not gonna do that because it's. Yeah. I don't know. I mean,
5: if I knew any Man City fans, I'd probably let it go.
4: I wouldn't say anything. I'd just be like, I'd be kind of like, I'd be like, when did you start rooting for Manchester City?
2: Yeah, why are you wearing that blue?
4: That would be more my
5: color. It's a really ugly color of blue.
4: When did this start? Did this become a thing for you?
2: It's been great a conversation. We are up against it. You've been listening to WLPN LP and HD1 Chicago 105.5 FM Lumpen Radio. 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You can be a part of the conversation. We'll try to get back to any of the comments that you've made. We did have someone making comments today. I can't answer those comments. Those are a little spicy. I can't say some of those comments on the air. But I do appreciate you being a part of it. And we will get back to you as soon as possible. Once again, thank you so much for listening. 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You have a good night.

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0: 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I'm sitting here in the studio right now with our guests, Extreme Animals. We've got Jacob and David in the studio. Thank you so much for joining us, gentlemen.
1: Thanks for having us.
0: Yeah, of course. And we just heard two incredible DJ sets. I was trying to think of like what, how to categorize like basically anything you guys do, your band and your DJ styles, as like it's sort of an art thing, and it's not though, because you're like really, you have really good taste in music, and as you were just, as I just learned, and I should have asked, but you have degrees, some of you, in music. So it's not like a joke, you know, and it's like, so I don't really know how to describe it as just like this amazing, unique thing that is part art and part music, I guess. Is that like how you think of it?
1: Yes, definitely. 100%.
0: Like, no.
1: It's always like very important to balance the two in life and in what we make. And also humor, too, like you said. I mean, undeniably, humor is a part of what we both do, but it could never take over because then it becomes something else.
0: Yeah. I mean, it's weird, too, because I was like, it's like you don't want to say that because I want to, you know, of course, I want to be like, and it's funny, right? And you guys have a sense of humor because you do. But then I'm like, you're like, well, I shouldn't say that because that. That maybe makes it seem less earnest or something, but it's not, right? Like, it makes it better, you know? It makes it more interesting that all, you know? And I don't know. I don't know if you guys knew about this group that what you kind of remind me of is a group called Need New Body from Philly from, like, the early 2000s that had a Chicago connection to Icy Demons and these bands that I played with. And they had a similar thing where it was, like, they were just goofing off, and it was just like guys goofing off in the studio, nothing. But then when they play, they're all like these brilliant players. And then everything they did was just like amazing. But it was like also hilarious, you know, like, and it was like you couldn't categorize them as, it's hard to categorize what that is exactly, especially nowadays when you're, everything has to fall into some kind of.
1: Yeah. David, did we ever play shows with Need New Body? I can't remember.
2: Yeah, I think like, on one of those early tours, we played at like their warehouse or where they lived in
1: Philly warehouse.
0: Yeah, for sure. Yeah. In fact, the first time I saw you guys was right out there when we played together in like 2010 at the CoPro. You had a drum set, right?
1: I think he played. David played the drums.
0: Okay.
1: It was a transitional period for our band, Extreme Animals, but I think David was still on the drums and I was still like just playing an assortment of pretty cheap gear that was controlled by a laptop or controlled by, at that point, still a MIDI controller thing. I can't remember. It could have been a keyboard, could have been a laptop. But soon after that, we switched to David on guitar, and that gives our band this kind of... So just for people, obviously most people haven't heard our music, but it had a kind of like noise rock meets... rave, is particularly what kind of rave would you say, like trance, anthem trance, and then it switched into, when David started playing the guitar in our band, it switched to like nu metal meets I don't know, a bunch of stuff. But
0: yeah, I don't even think you can, I mean, you just have to list a bunch of different kinds of music, right?
1: Like, yeah, exactly. Yeah, I mean, if you listen to a DJ George Costanza set like we just did, it's like all these different things are thrown in that are both confusing as well as like really exhilarating to hear at the same time or one after another.
0: Yeah, and another thing about, especially about the George Costanza set, is that you play songs that I normally would not listen to or like that
1: exactly
0: much.
1: Yeah,
0: and I'm like, this is awesome, you know. Like, and it's just the way you arrange it, or you know, you kind of like recontextualize it. I hate to use the word remix, but it's sort of like what you're doing in a way is like remixing the song and then like blending all these horny words like remix and mashup, but it's like kind of those things come to mind for sure, but not in a rapid fire, like hyper hot mix kind of way.
1: Oh,
0: right?
1: Totally.
0: Like a hot, like as soon as you're like that song, it's gone. And then the next one's, and you're like, oh, this, and you know what I mean? So it's like constantly, you're always on your toes. And then at the same time, you're bringing in these other sounds. And
2: I try to like mix it as fast enough so that like once you're like, when that song does come on that you don't like you'll be walking off the dance floor, but it ends like, and then a new song comes on before you can get off and like commit to leaving.
1: I also think it's sort of like David's doing a kind of music appreciation course in a way, like you said, Chris, where it's like, oh, these are songs that people have not taken seriously for whatever reason. Mm-hmm. And then all of a sudden, just because David adds like a clap or a rim shot or something to it, you're like, oh, I love this. Is all of a sudden you're like able to appreciate it because the like, I don't know, the bar is like lowered, or all of a sudden the door is opened for you and you can enjoy it, even if you couldn't enjoy it in its own little original context, I guess. Do you ever think about that, David? Like how you're kind of like introducing people to things that they may have like overlooked, and that it only needs like one or two shifts or changes to give the people the chance to try it. You know what I mean? Like gateway drug it or something, you know?
2: Yeah.
1: Yeah. Okay. Dave is agreeing with me. He's shaking his head.
0: What, when either of you are doing your DJ sets, what's the goal? Or like, what do you do to make it fun for yourself?
1: It's really new for me. I'm a novice. I just downloaded that software like half a year ago and started messing around. So for me, it's just I'm trying to figure out if there's any kind of like Jacob voice. I think it's clear what the David DJ George Costanza voice is. I don't know if you want to speak for yourself about what it is that you're like thinking about or doing.
2: Yeah, I think like bouncing back and forth between like different genres that may be kind of like hot button.
1: Right. Yeah.
2: And then, but kind of trying to draw them together and like, you know, do a blend from something that you would never not expect to have a blend from.
1: For sure. You know. Yeah. Tonight, what I was noticing was just the trance like, and I don't mean trance as in trance electronic music, but trance like.
0: Trance inducing.
1: Yeah, that was happening with the da da da da da da. I've always noticed it, but it always read more as like footwork or like you know, just like a quick rhythmic sample. But tonight it was almost like pushed into a like Steve Reich or like a minimalist like which was nice, definitely for the radio. Also, it's cool.
0: Yeah, I noticed that too with like what you were saying earlier with the song, like the refrains of the song, the pop song that you're, you know, whatever, the pop punk song from 2005. You'll only hear it once and then that will happen or something. And then you'll just like take the last, you know, like half syllable from the last word of the phrase and then repeat it and turn it into its own thing.
1: Mm-hmm.
0: But then like you have these motifs that you do throughout your set where like you can kind of make any song your style or something, if that makes that.
1: Yes, that's totally.
0: I had that feeling too. Do you guys want to play an Extreme Animals song? I know you have a lot of like,
1: oh yeah,
0: quick
1: cool
0: little guys, right? Like,
1: yeah. Can you just, you can plug that into the radio.
0: Yeah, oh yeah. What's one that you'd like to play?
1: What do you think, David? Like recent, I would say, like something from musical television, maybe.
2: Okay, like Blanket and Sunglasses.
1: Yeah, Blanket and Sunglasses. If you can find that, I don't know if it's on YouTube or there you go, Bandcamp. So this album we gave ourselves a rule, which was like, I think it was something like 2 weeks per song or something. And then also the video had to be done as well. And then we had to release it as a single.
0: And it had to, and it's a minute is the pretty maximum much,
1: yeah,
0: length?
1: Or yeah, did you have, yeah, like I think we were like just short. And also like the typical instrumentation that we had didn't matter. So we could, no guitar was needed, or maybe in this session, Jacob doesn't even touch like his little noise setup or whatever. Mm-hmm. So yeah, Blanket and Sunglasses. Let's see if we can hear it. What year? 2024?
2: Yeah, I think so. Yeah.
1: Yeah. And then it came out as like a DVD or VHS?
2: Yeah, DVD and CD, yeah, together.
0: All right, cool. Let's check it out.

0: All right, that was Blanket and Sunglasses by Extreme Animals. I just happen to be with the members of Extreme Animals right now. We were just talking right before we played that song as well. So yeah, that was great to, like, now we can have some context to what we've been talking about a little bit, I guess. You mentioned, I mean, I have to bring it up, I guess, and you mentioned it already, you guys set forth some sort of, like, parameters to create these songs, and you mentioned the video and the visual aspect, so I have to ask about you being a visual artist, and what, like, how does that factor into your guys, not your creative process or whatever, but just, like, what, how influential are these, like, visual elements to what you're doing?
1: Do you have any thoughts, David? My thought is, we've always, I mean, I think in high, me and David met in high school together. I think we were both equally interested in drawing at the time and music. So rock and roll and drawing were like probably what we bonded over then. And then, you know, fast forward into the college years, I majored in art and David majored in music. And then I went to grad school for art and David went to grad school for music. And then, you know, I started doing art within the context of an art collective, Paper Rad, and David went to San Diego to get his PhD in music, but we were kind of collaborating the whole time off and on. So, it never, I think the scene we came out of also was like very equal art slash video music. The two never really separated. Like the art scene that we were part of drew a lot of inspiration from the DIY music scene as an approach to how to distribute and make the things that we cared about, but within like a video art or gallery art context. And so I think it's sort of just always been, they've always had equal weight is the summary of what I just said. In my mind, any extra thoughts, anything to add, David?
2: No, I think, I mean, I think, it's just always been something that we both have been doing and working together. And so,
1: right. Always both interested in it. And as technology evolved, it's sort of, you know, they became closer and closer intertwined too, you know, like obviously from the MTV era, but then into social media, it's like the visual element, the moving picture element has always been, you know, linked to the musical element.
0: I mean, for me, it's hard to distinguish like the sound of Extreme Animals from like a color and visuals and collage. And like, those are always like the first things that come to my head when you hear
1: the music, you see the visuals, and even if you just shut your eyes. And that one last thing I was going to say is, I remember me and David were like having a band meeting with our good friend John, who used to go by the name Juicebox, and we were like, you know, asking him questions about our direction, what we should push, what we should do more of, and he was like, he said video is integral to what we do, which I think at the time we weren't necessarily 100% sure that we always needed to, for example, play with video behind us, projected behind us. But he was, or that was like a component that was central. Like, and I think after that, we both were kind of like, he's probably right. We should just, you know, dive into that concept. So now I think we almost always try and produce video or visuals to every single song, right?
0: Yeah. And an Extreme Animals live show is almost like, again, kind of, you're like, am I watching a film?
1: Yeah,
0: like,
1: exactly.
0: Is this an art presentation? Like, what is this, a movie? Like, oh, it's a concert. Like, it's, there's so many things going on
1: in a good way,
0: in a very interesting and fun way.
1: Yeah,
0: you know. rather than just like, oh, we have to put up, you know, because it's so, like you're saying, it's easier now to do that, right? But you do see a lot of bands doing that, and there's like no real heart or soul put into the visuals. It's just like, oh, we need this thing now.
1: Yeah, I remember recently going to a show, and there was a giant screen behind the band, and they were like, I think I was there before it started, and the sound and the video guy was like, what do you want behind you?
0: Yeah.
1: And for us, that's like a question that we think every single day about.
0: Like, and also like your guys is like, it's a cartoon of you guys like doing a thing like on the screen while you're playing a song and like interacting with the, it's more narrative, I guess.
1: Yeah.
0: In some ways.
1: Sometimes. Yeah.
0: Sometimes. For sure. Right? Another thing that's interesting about this like 1 minute thing was when I was going through and like posting stuff on social media on like Instagram, I was noticing like the little clips of your songs. I was like, oh, that's the whole song. Like it loops, but it like ended and then restarted almost. And I was like, that's none of them do that. Right. You know, all of these songs are just this like tailor made to fit within this little, weird new parameter or whatever. I don't know how to like necessarily pose this question, but I guess like what an observation is, like you guys came about when like MySpace was around pretty much, right? So it was like there was this social media thing component to it. It was easier to, and we all like me too, and like we could network with people, but it was also like you could tweak out your site and make it flash and like make it weird and it seems like since then basically we're more and more reliant on the social media site, and it does less and less cool things or allows you to really like express yourself. So I guess like I don't know what my question is, but what I notice is you guys like as this band and these artists that like take digital media and like you feed off of
1: trying
0: it,
1: to find it
0: and you thrive in these areas, but it almost seems like, but you're artists, so it's like you're not going to go on, like if you're a musician now and you want to like make it, you have to like be fake basically, be like, here's how we make our cartoons or whatever you have to do, just like do the things so it seems almost like antithetical to the whole thing. So I wonder like how do you work within like these new parameters or like, you know, whatever it is, you know, because most people are just looking at their phones, right? And and we're just making stuff and we're like, you should check it out if you want, whatever, but how do you but now we have to do it with these set of rules or whatever.
2: I think it's confusing, and I think we kind of haven't figured it out.
1: Right.
2: And I think also we're not too interested in like spending too much time figuring out the thing that will then like change a few months.
0: Yeah, it seems like a waste of time.
1: We actually talk about this a lot. Like, well, first of all, David lives in Brooklyn, New York, and I live here in Chicago. And so our band meetings are over Zoom every week. Mm-hmm. And I would say at least once a week during that meeting, we talk about this frustration of like, how do we like, you know, post this in a way that both doesn't like suck our soul, but also like it's really all we have at this point or something. I don't know if that really explains very well what the issue is, but it is something like David said that we're just figuring out and trying our very, I mean, we're 48 years old, like trying to just push ourselves to learn. Not that I'm like clueless. I mean, I'm on my phone all the time and I'm thinking about computers and social media all the time, but I still am like, there's a lot of just confusion, you know.
0: But it seems like it might, maybe it's like not even a super conscious thought, but it seems like it does like somewhat inform your process or whatever you want to
1: call it. I think
0: of, like,
1: it does.
0: Making music and like making these DJ sets that are like for people with no attention span, right? Like,
1: I mean,
0: there's nothing to really like you, it's really like hyper, I guess.
1: Right.
0: Is like a
1: I
0: word.
1: Would say the content is really 2026. The stuff we make is very 2026, but our distribution, like, we're just doing what, you know, we're supposed to do, which is like, oh, you post on Instagram a week before you play an event. And like, it's very basic. And I always say, like, I think, like, I used to make internet art. Like, I used to, with this art collective I was in, Web 1.0, like, I was actually messing with, manipulating, and interfering with the way people think about the internet. But now I feel like I'm much more just a user of the internet to try and get people to look at my content, you know, which is a very traditional approach. Like, nothing.
0: But we're all kind of stuck in
1: that.
0: Yeah,
1: we're all
0: world,
1: like,
0: right? Like, the web one thing is almost,
1: it's
0: doesn't
1: really
0: exist
1: gone.
0: Anymore. It really is just kind of gone now. Like, even the MySpace, whatever web part of the web that was, like, you could still express your own, like, style through their, I mean, looking at your Bandcamp page now, I'm like, they're kind of doing that sort of thing.
1: Yeah, but Bandcamp,
0: you know,
1: it's like,
0: but it's not quite the same. Yeah.
1: It really has been filtered out of culture. I mean, web, internet, aesthetic culture, whatever you want to call it. You know, if you think about that era, MySpace, people were making those web pages on their computers, you know, and it's such a different way to make something than when you're just like on your phone, you know. I think people are still really into like, oh, I'm going to add a filter or an effect to my Instagram post. And they geek out about that, but it's different than like, it's just a different attention span.
0: Yeah.
1: I think. I don't actually think maybe one is better than the other, but it's definitely like a weird time to be, especially a musician or an artist.
0: Oh, yeah.
1: Yeah.
0: Both. Which you guys are both of.
1: Yeah, we're trying to be both, yeah.
0: No, you certainly are, you know, like you certainly are both musicians and artists. Do you want to play another tune?
1: Yeah, but wait, do we want to promote our...
0: Oh my goodness, yes. Yeah. We want to promote another, you can see both Jacob and DJ George Costanza live at Senders at Life on Mars Community Club. That's at 1950 Northwestern. On Saturday night, beginning at 8 p.m. So please come to that.
1: Please come.
0: I think you'll see, you'll be able to hear, and then also there's a screen behind the DJ.
1: That's right. Yeah.
0: All this stuff we're talking about we'll put into practice. Cool.
1: Yeah. Should we play one last
0: song? Yeah. Why don't we play one more song?
1: David, do you have any requests?
2: What about like, Dog Mask.
1: From Mask. That's a good song. I think that's on the same. There we go.
0: Sweet. All right. So thanks for coming in.
1: Thanks
0: for DJing. Thanks for chatting. So, and again, thanks. This is DJ George Costanza, Jacob Chiocci of the band Extreme Animals.
1: Thank you so much, Chris.
0: Of course.

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0: Lumpin' Radio has been broadcasting live from Bridgeport ever since 2016. 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
1: 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What's Mars is yours. 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
1: 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I'm your pal, Dud Lawson. Today is Friday, October 9th, 2026, and Chicago has two big games this weekend. Unfortunately, Saturday night is Game 5 of the ALDS in Cleveland. Then on Sunday, Ben Johnson's 3-0 Bears take on the 0-3 Packers in Green Bay. And since there aren't any songs about the White Sox, after the chorus from Cubs in 5 by the Mountain Goats, the time will be 7:27 a.m.

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1: Good morning, Chicago. Today is October 9th. I am Jamie Trecker. This is your Lumpin' Radio News Update. 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That's Maria's Packaged Goods and Community Bar. They're located at 960 West 31st Street, right here in beautiful downtown Bridgeport. Do have a slight chance of showers today during the afternoon hours, but overall, a very nice weekend with ample sunshine and continued warmth in the metro area. Warm weather is now set to continue through Monday, when we'll start to fall back into more autumnal patterns. Your high today is around 72. Also, Hurricane Isaias looks to peak as a Category 2 hurricane over the central Gulf of Mexico. Landfall there is expected late tonight or early Saturday, most likely between southeastern Louisiana and the western Florida panhandle. Some evacuations are underway at this time. Your top news for this Friday morning. Protests continue to roil the nation of France as tens of thousands packed into one of the main squares in Paris yesterday. Over 150 high schools were closed as well, according to the Education Ministry. There are signs that French officials are now listening to the protesters. France's Education Minister, Edouard Geffray, invited three major student groups to meet with him. Those protests come at a fraught moment for France. The country now faces a presidential election next April in which the far-right candidate Marine Le Pen has a real shot at taking the office. France is also in the throes of a financial crisis, and fears about public debt caused yields on French bonds this week to spike to nearly 5%. Also staying overseas, explosions again rocked the Saudi capital of Riyadh as the Iran-backed Houthi militia in Yemen claimed to have attacked that city's international airport for the second time this week. The kingdom has been left reeling. The latest attack killed three and injured dozens more. The attacks were the deadliest on Saudi Arabia since the war with the Houthis reignited in recent weeks. It threatens to widen a conflict that has entangled multiple countries and strained energy markets. Oil prices jumped sharply yesterday, with Brent crude up more than 5%. Turning to American news, an ICE officer shot and injured a Dominican immigrant during a New York City enforcement operation yesterday afternoon. DHS said officers provided aid. The New York Police Department said the man was conscious and hospitalized. Mayor Zoran Mamdani said early reports indicated federal agents surrounded the man and a five-year-old child in his car before firing. The child is believed to be unharmed. Mamdani accused ICE of terrorizing his city. He said he would demand Trump remove the agents. Prosecutors yesterday added new torture charges to their case against former Venezuelan President Nicolas Maduro, ramping up pressure on the authoritarian leader already fighting drug trafficking offenses. Maduro, who was previously charged with conspiracy to send cocaine into America, is now facing allegations of human rights abuses during his time as president of the South American nation. The revised indictment charges Maduro and his wife, Celia Flores, with torture conspiracy. And finally, this morning, the Trump administration has reportedly denied federal disaster assistance to Illinois to assist in recovery efforts from the severe storms that hit our state last summer, according to Governor J.B. Pritzker. Illinois saw the most tornadoes of any state in the nation this year, with 212. Senator Dick Durbin said Trump's decision was politically motivated and beneath the dignity of the office. Data also shows that Trump has taken twice as long to provide disaster aid to Democrat-led states and denied them almost 90% of the time. Neighboring Indiana notably received aid immediately after the same storms. Our good guys lost again last night to Cleveland 9-5. That sets up a winner-takes-all game Saturday at 7 o'clock. That is at Progressive Field. Sox are on the ropes, but there is a berth still in the pennant if they can win on Saturday. Our Hawks also lost to the Isles last night 4-1. Today, the Grizzlies are at the Bulls. They've got the Nuggets next on Sunday. It is a busy sports weekend in college football. Indiana has Nebraska, Illinois has Michigan State, and Stanford have Notre Dame. All those games are on Saturday. Also, it's a busy weekend overseas as the English Premier League gets going. You can catch Manchester United versus Spurs tomorrow morning and then see a very charged game. That is Liverpool versus Manchester City. That is on Sunday at 10:30. The Fire have New York City FC at 1:30 on Saturday afternoon. The Canes are at the Hawks at 6 on the same day. Chicago Marathon, of course, gets going on Sunday as well. And don't miss the Bears at the Packers, a big rivalry game. That's at noon local time. It'll be aired on Fox. News and Weather is aired every weekday morning right here at 7:40 on Lumpen Radio, and do stick around. We've got a full day of programming right here on WLPN and HD1 Chicago. Thank you so much for spending time with us here on 105.5 FM. Do have a great day. Have a great weekend. And as always, I will see you bright and early Monday morning. And good luck to all the people running the Chicago Marathon on behalf of Lumpen Radio.
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1: From New York, this is Democracy Now!
2: Around 4 p.m. this afternoon, a New Yorker was shot by ICE agents in Marble Hill. When ICE agents opened fire, a five-year-old child, was in the back seat of the car.
1: New Yorkers protest late into the night after masked ICE agents, at least one dressed as a construction worker, shot and wounded a man through a car window. We'll speak to New York Democratic congressional candidate Daria Lisa Avila Chevalier and New York City Council member Carmen De La Rosa.
3: The call for the abolishment of ICE has to be clear and concise.
4: That's right.
3: ICE has no place in communities. ICE has no place in Marble Hill, in the Bronx, in New York City, or anywhere.
1: Then the winner of the 2026 Nobel Peace Prize has been announced.
5: The Norwegian Nobel Committee has decided to award the Nobel Peace Prize for 2026 to Navathanam Navi Pillai for her efforts to promote peace and international law.
1: We'll speak to war crimes prosecutor Reed Brody. And finally, to the ongoing fallout from Cornell University's handling of an alleged gang rape at a college fraternity.
6: Jane Doe is not alone, and we are here to stand with her and to point out to everyone in the world that this is not an isolated case, and we want this to end.
1: We'll speak to a Cornell student and a professor leading the call for a no-confidence vote in Cornell President Michael Kotlikoff. All that and more coming up. Welcome to Democracy Now!, democracynow.org, The War and Peace Report. I'm Amy Goodman. Protests erupted in New York City Thursday after a federal immigration agent shot and wounded a man in the Marble Hill neighborhood of northern Manhattan. Seven shots rang out in quick succession just after 4 p.m. on a crowded street as people, men, women, and children, walked home from school or work or accompanied their children. 28-year-old Oscar Belgal was struck in the neck. His five-year-old child, who was in the back seat, was physically unharmed. Belgal was taken to a local hospital where hundreds of protesters soon gathered to demand his release, chanting, "ICE off our streets now," and "We want justice." New York police arrested four people, assaulted many others, including congressional candidate Daria Lisa Avila Chevalier, who was knocked to the ground. Mayor Zoran Mamdani said he called President Trump and Homeland Security Secretary Mark Wayne Mullen to negotiate Belgal's release, but was rebuffed. He said he spoke to the president for 2 hours. He expressed outrage over the shooting and repeated his call to abolish ICE.
2: ICE undermines public safety. It makes us less safe. New York City will not stand by while ICE agents shoot New Yorkers. And we will not back down from the demand that so many, including myself, have put forward time and again. This is an agency that must be abolished.
1: This comes after the Trump administration ordered immigration agents to increase their daily arrest total to up to 3,000 arrests per day, up from 2,000 per day through the midterm elections. After headlines, we'll speak with Democratic congressional candidate Daria Lisa Avila Chevalier and New York City Council member Carmen De La Rosa. In Harrison, New Jersey, there's growing outrage over the violent detention of a man by mass federal immigration agents in a chaotic scene that was caught on video. Footage of Wednesday's incident shows a woman holding a baby and a young boy trying to hold on to a handcuffed man as federal agents attempt to push him into an unmarked SUV. Another child collapses to the pavement wailing as bystanders attempt to intervene, shouting, "It's a kid and she's got a baby."
7: Y'all, it's a kid.
4: Bobby, come here, Bobby. Get off, Bobby. Come on, Bobby. You gotta let him go. Bobby, you gotta let him go. Baby, please. Right down. Please.
1: Some agents in the video wore masks despite a New Jersey law banning law enforcement officers from covering their faces in most cases. Meanwhile, in Chicago, the family of Silverio Villegas Gonzalez has filed a formal complaint against the Trump administration seeking damages for what they're calling the execution-style killing of the 38-year-old Mexican father of two. Villegas Gonzalez was killed by ICE agents in September 2025 in a Chicago suburb during Operation Midway Blitz. He was unarmed and had no criminal record. In a statement, Villegas' family wrote, quote, "The administration has tried to justify his death by smearing his good name with lies and false narratives. But here's the truth. After Silverio was shot, two innocent children were left without their father, and we were left without a brother and son. We're united by the same pain that every family who's been impacted by this inhumane immigration system faces," they said. The USS Abraham Lincoln aircraft carrier has finally returned to San Diego after an unprecedented 265 days at sea. During the extended deployment, there were at least 8 suicide attempts amidst reports of deteriorating troop morale linked to poor conditions, food shortages, and contaminated water. The Navy faced difficulty restocking the ship after Iran blew up a key Navy logistics hub at a base in Bahrain in February. This forced the Navy to relocate its regional logistics and supply hub over 2,000 miles away to Diego Garcia in the Indian Ocean. In related news, a new congressional report reveals at least 81 U.S. military aircraft and drones have been damaged or destroyed since the U.S. launched its war against Iran. In Michigan, Democratic Senate candidate Dr. Abdul El-Sayed faced off against former Republican Congressman Mike Rogers in their first debate Thursday evening. Dr. El-Sayed criticized Rogers' support for foreign wars.
7: I've got a guy to my left over here who thinks that the best use of our money is to go fight wars abroad. What has that given us? It's part of the reason why he was in Congress. $12 trillion, the national debt blew up because he's never seen a war he didn't want us fighting. So I don't consider an ally a country that takes us to wars we don't need to fight. And I don't want to be fighting wars we don't need to fight.
1: During the debate, Mike Rogers defended the tens of millions of dollars spent by AIPAC and other pro-Israel groups in support of his campaign. He also defended his staunch support for Israel.
8: I support just staunchly their right to exist, the right to exist for the Jewish state, and the right to defend itself in a very difficult neighborhood.
9: Got 10 seconds. Is there anything Israel could do that would lose your support?
8: Listen, if they're talking about using nuclear weapons, they would definitely lose my support.
9: All right, thank you
8: I've never
9: much.
8: Heard them say that, though.
1: In Ukraine, the death toll from Russian attacks over the past 2 days has climbed to 78 after a bomb tore through 2 buses Thursday in the Ukrainian city of Kramatorsk near the front lines. The attack left debris and body parts littered across a road. In response, the Ukrainian President Volodymyr Zelensky criticized the Trump administration for pursuing economic ties with Russia while also serving as a mediator in efforts to end the war. The 2026 Nobel Peace Prize has been awarded to Navi Pillay, the South African-born jurist and human rights activist, for her efforts to promote peace and international law. Navi Pillay is a judge on the International Court of Justice in a case against Burma alleging genocide over the military's treatment of Rohingyas. She previously served as a judge on the International Criminal Tribunal for Rwanda and the International Criminal Court. She also served as the UN High Commissioner for Human Rights and until recently chaired the UN Independent International Commission of Inquiry on the Occupied Palestinian Territory. Last year, the commission concluded Israel was committing genocide in Gaza. This is Navi Pillay speaking about the commission's findings.
10: In our report, the commission found that the Israeli authorities and Israeli security forces committed and are continuing to commit the following underlying acts of genocide against the Palestinians in the Gaza Strip. 1, killing members of the group. 2, causing serious bodily or mental harm to members of the group, 3, deliberately inflicting on the group conditions of life calculated to bring about its physical destruction in whole or in part, and 4, imposing measures intended to prevent births within the group.
1: We'll have more on the 2026 Nobel Peace Prize winner, Navi Pillay, later in the broadcast with war crimes prosecutor Reed Brody. The Justice Department's Civil Rights Division has convened a federal grand jury as it seeks a criminal indictment of Cassidy Hutchinson, the former White House aide who is a key witness to the House committee investigating the January 6, 2021 attack on the U.S. Capitol. In 2022, Cassidy testified President Trump knew the attendees at his rally outside the White House January 6 were armed with assault rifles, handguns, knives and mace, but ordered the Secret Service to remove security magnetometers or mags from the rally.
11: I was in the vicinity of a conversation where I overheard the president say something to the effect of, you know, I don't effing care that they have weapons. They're not here to hurt me. Take the effing mags away. Let my people in. They can march to the Capitol from here.
1: House Democrats are calling for a probe into an alleged pay-to-play scheme involving Kimberly Guilfoyle, the U.S. ambassador to Greece. The Wall Street Journal reports Guilfoyle requested a Republican donor named Eric Dieters give her $100,000 just days before her confirmation hearing. Guilfoyle wrote to Dieters, quote, "You could just send it here. It won't show up anywhere if you wire money to American Express, please." Dieters spoke to ABC News on Thursday.
12: She was so desperate for me to send that $100,000. She said, "If you do this for me," and it's in the text messages, "I will be your ride or die in Trump world."
1: Guilfoyle is the former fiancé of Donald Trump Jr. In related news, the Wall Street Journal reports Guilfoyle got into a heated argument in March with Greece's energy minister. Guilfoyle referred to the impending collapse of the Romanian government and then said, quote, "We can do that to any country we want. We can do that here," she said. In an unprecedented move, the U.S. military will live stream the execution of former Army psychiatrist Nidal Hassan, the gunman who killed 13 people at the Fort Hood military base in 2009. He's set to be executed by firing squad on December 3rd. Defense Secretary Pete Hegseth discussed the plan on the far-right Real America's Voice News channel.
13: It was a radical Islamist attack in uniform inside the ranks, and so he's going to get a firing squad of soldiers, as it should be, and we'll make sure that people are able to watch it, that it's public, because people need to understand that this is there's serious consequences for these types of things.
1: The execution of Nidal Hassan is set to become the first public execution in the United States since 1936, when some 20,000 people in Owensboro, Kentucky, watched a young black man hanged after he was convicted of raping a white woman. A warning to our audience, the following stories contain graphic descriptions of sexual assault. The 20-year-old former student who sued Cornell University, alleging she was gang raped by 7 male students at the Chi Phi fraternity house, has reportedly gone into hiding in her parents' home after receiving death threats. Lawyers for the woman, known only as Jane Doe, described her deteriorating mental state to CNN after an escalating series of violent threats. That included a so-called swatting episode in which heavily armed police officers showed up at her family home, guns drawn, on a bogus tip that people had been killed inside. Thursday was a national day of action in solidarity with Jane Doe and against impunity for sexual abusers, with high schoolers, college students, and advocates holding walkouts, rallies, and vigils in at least 40 states. Later in the broadcast, we'll hear from protesters at Columbia University and Barnard College, and we'll hear from a Cornell student and a Cornell professor who's trying to lead a vote for no confidence in the Cornell administration. In Arizona, Democratic congressional candidate Bernadette Green Placentia says she was assaulted and raped by 2 men in August as she attempted to repair a damaged campaign sign late at night. Green Placentia believes the attack may have been politically motivated. She reported the alleged assault to the Maricopa County Sheriff's Office 2 weeks later, saying she was hit from behind and knocked unconscious before waking up to two men sexually assaulting her. She says she does not have a clear memory of the assault, during which she may have suffered a concussion, but she recalls one of the attackers calling her a Democratic bee. It rhymes with itch. Green Placentia said she decided to come forward to give a voice to other survivors. And President Trump's newly released financial disclosure shows that he purchased as much as $5 million in SpaceX bonds shortly before he signed a new space policy that could benefit Elon Musk and his company. In total, Trump bought up to $250 million in stock.

0: org, The War and Peace Report. I'm Amy Goodman in New York with Juan Gonzalez in Chicago. Hi, Juan.
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0: Well, today, Juan, we're going to be talking about your old neighborhood, Uptown in Manhattan. Protests erupted in New York City on Thursday after a federal immigration agent shot and wounded a man in his vehicle in the Marble Hill neighborhood of northern Manhattan. Seven shots rang out in quick succession just after 4 p.m. on a crowded street as people walked home from work or accompanied their children home from school. 28-year-old Oscar Belgal was struck in the neck. His 5-year-old child was in the back seat of the car. Belgal was taken to the nearby Columbia Presbyterian Allen Hospital, where hundreds of protesters gathered to demand his release, chanting, "Ice off our streets now, and we want justice." New York police arrested 4 people, assaulted others, including congressional candidate Daria Lisa Avila Chevalier, who is knocked to the ground. She'll join us in a minute. In a late-night news conference, New York City Mayor Zoran Mamdani said he called President Trump and spoke to him for 2 hours and also talked to Homeland Security Secretary Mark Wayne Mullen to negotiate Belgal's release, but was unsuccessful.
2: Around 4 p.m. this afternoon, a New Yorker was shot by ICE agents in Marble Hill. Many of the facts surrounding this shooting are still unclear. ICE agents surrounded the man's vehicle before opening fire. They wore construction vests and masks that concealed their faces. There was no reasonable way to identify them as ICE agents. School had just gotten out. The street was crowded with families and children. When ICE agents opened fire, a five-year-old child was in the back seat of the car. Thank God that child is physically unharmed. For the past 2 hours, I have been on the phone with President Trump and Secretary Mullen, negotiating the release of the man ICE agents shot. Those negotiations were unsuccessful. Just moments ago, ICE put the man in an unmarked vehicle and whisked him away. Let me say this plainly. What happened today was an outrage. I stand here not just as the mayor of our city, but as someone who is proud to be an immigrant in our city. And I know that these kinds of raids, this kind of terrorizing of this city, leaves the 3 million immigrants of this city asking if they are safe here, if they belong here, if this too can be their home here. We will not normalize ICE's viciousness. We will not accept its cruelty. We know, and I have said this directly, whether to the president or to the public, ICE undermines public safety. It makes us less safe. New York City will not stand by while ICE agents shoot New Yorkers. And we will not back down from the demand that so many, including myself, have put forward time and again. This is an agency that must be abolished.
0: New York City Mayor Zoran Mamdani, late last night at a news conference. We're joined now by two guests who were also on the scene last night. New York City Council member Carmen De La Rosa represents Marble Hill, Inwood, and Washington Heights. And we're joined by Daria Lisa Avila Chevalier. She's the Democratic candidate for Congress representing Upper Manhattan and parts of the Bronx. I mean, to say the least, it was heated last night. I was there with Democracy Now!'s Nicole Salazar. Let me turn to Daria Lisa Avila Chevalier. Can you talk about what you're demanding right now as you participated in the news conference, then you marched to the hospital, hundreds were there, and then what happened to you?
3: Yeah, well, first of all, thank you, Amy, so much for having me. I had hoped that the next time we would get to speak would be under happier circumstances. But frankly, I've just been feeling enraged since yesterday. And it has been hard to process all that has happened and transpired. You know, when we were at the press conference, we were calling very clearly all of the elected officials for the abolishment of ICE. This is an agency that should have never existed to begin with. And what we saw yesterday was a prime example of why it is a terror to our communities, why it should not exist. It undermines public safety.

0: It makes our communities feel terrorized by their own government. And we need to make sure that such an agency never comes to pass and never exists again. The fact that there were so many agents, ICE agents, HSI agents, federal agents on the scene, the NYPD was not giving elected officials much information once we were on the scene to try to understand what had happened, whether or not the child was safe. The fact that it took so long for us to get confirmation of those details, you know, all of that undermines public safety. Folks were scared, and rightfully so. You know, it was Senator Gustavo Rivera and I had to go behind HSI agents, Homeland Security Investigation agents, because they were going door to door asking neighbors for quote unquote evidence, asking them about their video cameras, asking them for more information. And we had to go behind the HSI agents to let folks know that they were under no obligation to open the door, that they were under no obligation to speak to any of these agents without a warrant. And so I want New Yorkers to know, if you see someone, even if it says police, if it's not a warrant, if they do not have a warrant, they do not have to open the door or speak to any of these agents. They will pretend to be NYPD police. They are not. You do not have to open the door to them. We, you know, went over to the press conference after that, called for abolishing ICE, called for the release of the person who had been shot, and for answers and accountability and meaningful accountability. Unfortunately, what I saw was NYPD escalating the situation, where protesters were outside of the hospital trying to make sure that ICE wasn't leaving with our neighbor. And, you know, they continued to escalate the situation. As I was trying to de-escalate and telling them that the barricades were not necessary, that folks were calm, you know, the tensions continued to rise, and police became more aggressive and at one point shoved me and others to the ground. You know, there were four arrests that happened yesterday. Those were completely unnecessary. The escalation, you know, was completely unnecessary. And this is why we also must demand that we get rid of and disband the SRG, because this type of response should have never happened for folks who were just simply trying to protect their neighbor.
1: Yeah, I'd like to ask Councilwoman Carmen de la Rosa. I know this neighborhood well. I lived in Inwood a few blocks away from there for nearly 20 years, especially around where this happened. This is a highly congested area, especially in the afternoon, 4 o'clock in the afternoon, people coming out of the train station, a big mall right next door to there. Haven't you and other public officials complained about previously about ICE using a target right there in that mall to gather their forces and to go out on sweeps?
2: Yes, there's been an escalating sightings of ICE at the Target parking lot, which is private property. Myself and the surrounding elected officials have come together to demand that the owner of the property stop allowing ICE onto his property. We've been told that they would discontinue any presence of ICE at the parking lot. Unfortunately, we continue to see ICE there, and it has also been the scene of neighbors protesting that presence of ICE. But we've also seen ICE in our local parks. We've seen ICE sightings and congregating at Van Cortlandt Park, in Inwood Hill Park. And this is the result of that escalating presence and unnecessary presence of ICE in our communities.
1: And how did the New York City Police Department deal with you as compared to the ICE agents and the federal authorities?
2: As Daria Lisa just said, the information coming from the NYPD was vague at best. I personally witnessed the NYPD escalating aggressively towards our community, barricading the community in, pressing barricades against our neighbors as they try to make sure that their rights, their civil rights to protest, to show up, to speak up, were being violated. And unfortunately, I also witnessed NYPD helping the ICE vehicles whisk away our neighbors and come in and out of the hospital. So in my opinion, although we have been told that NYPD does not collaborate, there is a perception of, at the very least, coordinating efforts for ICE's entrance and exits into our hospital.
3: Nadia Lisa Villas Chevalier, witnesses have said that the ICE agent used what appeared to be a long gun, a large semi-automatic assault rifle. Can you talk about using a high-powered weapon as children are leaving school? And what does it mean for the city and also the state of New York to be a sanctuary city and state?
0: You know, Amy, I cannot think of any good reason why such a weapon would be in our city at all, held by anybody. And the fact that these cowboys who think they can just be above the law are shooting into our streets, not asking who is around, shooting into a car that had a 5-year-old child in it. That child is so traumatized now because they just witnessed his father be shot by these agents. You know, when we arrived at the scene, I asked the officers whether it was a crime scene because of the crash or a crime scene because of the shooting. And the NYPD told me that it was a crime scene because of the shooting. And yet they could not tell us whether the shooter had been apprehended, who the shooter was. No information was given to us. And so to Carmen's point, the vagueness of this really forces us to ask whether the silence here is not also complicity in ICE's actions. The fact that, you know, we saw agents change clothes, we were trying to figure out, identify which agency they were with, and no information was being given to elected officials at all levels of government. It was truly astonishing as I was making my way over to the hospital to see, an unmarked car, which had police lights, heading south, and police, NYPD police, pushing protesters, physically pushing protesters out of the street. And as the car was ramming into people before speeding away, it is truly shocking. And the levels of violence, not just from the fact that the ICE agent had a weapon of that magnitude, but the use of the vehicles that were running into our neighbors, all of that is an affront to the notion that this has anything to do with public safety. We have become less safe with the presence of ICE, and we need to make sure that we are actually upholding the sanctuary policies of the city. There is no reason why NYPD should be collaborating this way, even just by standing around. That in itself is complicity in this. And, you know, I was actually very disgusted to hear Commissioner Tisch's remarks yesterday, because just a few hours prior, public advocate Jumaane Williams reminded us that the way that the victim would be spoken about would be in a demonizing way. And just a few hours later, that is what Police Commissioner Tisch did. There is no reason for her to read out, you know, this person's past contact with police. There was no justification for anything that transpired that afternoon. And for her to do that was symboling that there are some occasions under which that is okay. There is no occasion under which this is okay. There is no excuse for allowing ICE to come into our city to shoot 7 bullets into cars where there are children. It is just an outrage. And I truly have no words for just how enraging everything that transpired last night was.
3: I want to thank you both for being with us. Nadia Lisa Avila Chevalier, Democratic candidate in New York's 13th congressional district. And I want to thank New York City Councilmember Carmen De La Rosa. Coming up, the 2026 Nobel Peace Prize has been awarded to Navi Pillay, the South African-born jurist and human rights activist. Stay with us.

0: La Jura, The Oath, by Chicano Batman, performing in our Democracy Now! Studio. This is Democracy Now!, democracynow.org, The War and Peace Report. I'm Amy Goodman with Juan Gonzalez. The Norwegian Nobel Committee has announced the winner of the 2026 Nobel Peace Prize. This is chair of the Nobel Committee speaking in Oslo this morning.
1: The Nobel Peace Prize for 2026 goes to a person who, with exceptional courage and integrity, has led the way towards a more comprehensive global legal order. This year's laureate has been instrumental in ensuring that war crimes, crimes against humanity, and genocide are prosecuted. The Norwegian Nobel Committee has decided to award the Nobel Peace Prize for 2026 to Navathanam Navi Pillai for her efforts to promote peace and international law.
0: The South African human rights lawyer and international jurist, Navi Pillay, has been the United Nations High Commissioner for Human Rights and a judge at both the International Criminal Court and an international tribunal investigating the 1994 genocide in Rwanda. Most recently, she led the UN Independent International Commission of Inquiry that it concluded that Israel had committed genocide in Gaza. Navi Pillay is now 85 years old. She was born into an Indian Tamil family in apartheid South Africa, the first woman to start a law practice in Natal, South Africa, in 1967. She began her legal career defending anti-apartheid activists, including Nelson Mandela, exposing torture and helping establish key rights for prisoners on Robben Island. The Nobel Committee also praised her work in South Africa.
1: A common thread runs from her early work defending Nelson Mandela and others who stood up against apartheid to her service as a judge in some of the key international court cases of our time.
0: Navi Pillay was in Nuremberg, Germany, at an annual conference of human rights lawyers and judges when she got the news this morning.
2: If you clap a little bit more, I may share this prize with Trump. The last thing I did is the delivery of the report on Gaza, naming what's happening there as genocide.
3: Yeah.
2: Bravo!
0: Meanwhile, Israel's foreign ministry took to X to denounce the awarding of the Nobel Peace Prize to Navi Pillay, calling it a, quote, grotesque weaponization of an award to legitimize anti-Israel hatred and prejudice, unquote. This is Navi Pillay speaking to Reuters last year about her genocide findings as the chair of the UN Independent International Commission of Inquiry on the Occupied Palestinian Territories.
2: Genocide is occurring in Gaza. We haven't gone into Palestine yet. We will, because this is a permanent commission. And we named the three individuals that we felt were responsible. And we said, and the one is the prime minister, the other the president, and the third is the former minister of defense. And we said that since they acted as agents of the state, then the state of Israel is responsible. Today we witness in real time how the promise of never again is broken and tested in the eyes of the world. The ongoing genocide in Gaza is a moral outrage and a legal emergency.
0: For more, we're joined here in our New York studio by war crimes prosecutor Reed Brody, member of the International Commission of Jurists, served as a member of the United Nations Group of Human Rights Experts on Nicaragua. He's also the author of To Catch a Dictator, The Pursuit and Trial of Hissein Habre. First, Reed, your response to Navi Pillay being chosen as the 2026 Nobel Peace Laureate.
4: This was just wonderful. I mean, I love Navi Pillay. I mean, everybody in
3: the human rights movement reveres Navi Pillay, who actually embodies the last 60 years of work for human rights and the rule of law from a anti-apartheid lawyer and judge in South Africa to the tribunals on Rwanda and the ICC as High Commissioner for Human Rights, not just being the first woman in all of these things, but actually, or the first African, but actually, you know, breaking new ground on genocide, on LGBT issues, on women's issues. And it's also a stinging rebuke to Donald Trump. You know, Donald Trump is fighting, and the Nobel Committee did not mention Donald Trump, but his name was omnipresent in what they said. I mean, this Donald Trump is sanctioning judges, fighting for a world in which, you know, might makes right, in which there is no accountability. And Navi Pillay represents the exact opposite of that. The rule of law, accountability for the worst crimes, you know, the rule of law rather than the law of the jungle.
4: And Reid, it's not only a rebuke, obviously, of Donald Trump, but the decision of the Nobel Committee to choose Navi Pillay at this particular time in terms of the impact on Israel and the growing isolation of Israel worldwide. Could you talk about that as well?
3: Well, of course, you know, Navi Pillay was the head of the UN Independent Commission that was looking into abuses in the occupied territories. I'm on a similar commission for Nicaragua. And she found, you know, with her, you know, beyond a reasonable doubt, reasonable grounds to believe that Israel was committing genocide. And she backed that up, you know, through thousands of interviews, through, you know, forensic proof. And I think around the world, people can cite the work that Navi Pillay has done on this. When people say that Israel is engaged in genocide, they have this imprimatur from a quasi-judicial body of the United Nations, you know, led by one of the most distinguished judges in the world.
0: And if you could comment on the comments of the Nobel Committee around right now, the international legal order and what international human rights law is about.
3: Well, I think that's the most important thing here. I mean, we are living in a moment, as you have had on your show several times, in which the entire architecture of international law and accountability is under attack. The United States, which has vowed to dismantle the International Criminal Court, the court that she used to sit on, brick by brick, which is sanctioning the judges, like as she was once a judge of the ICC. We understand new sanctions for the United States are coming down. And here is somebody who represents the exact opposite, who represents exactly that so-called international law, those rogue international judges that the United States is going up. So this is such an important moment.
0: And interesting, she got the news in Nuremberg, Germany, the significance of Nuremberg and the Nuremberg trials for the establishment of international law.
3: Absolutely. I mean, the Nuremberg is the genesis of international accountability. It's the genesis of never again. It's the first international tribunal that held state actors responsible for crimes against humanity, which talked about aggression as the supreme international crime. And in Nuremberg, she's on the board of the Nuremberg Academy, and there's a, in fact, one of the last times I saw Navi Pillay was in Nuremberg, where they hold these regular meetings of judges and lawyers to promote the legacy of Nuremberg and the Nuremberg principles, which stand for this idea that no one is above the law. And, you know, very importantly, I mean, the United States, Russia, Soviet Union, France, and the Great Britain were the powers that created the International Military Tribunal. And the U.S. prosecutor, Judge Jackson, said, you know, we are, you know, it's the Germans who are in front of us today, but this law has to apply to everyone.
0: I wanted to ask you a question on a separate issue, and that is the issue of Nicaragua. We have the latest news that the United States has sent a Nicaragua torture victim back to, deported him to Nicaragua, a Nicaraguan exile who was imprisoned and tortured after protesting against the country's government, was deported by the U.S. back to Nicaragua, where he was immediately imprisoned this past week. If you can talk about your role in investigating Nicaragua, and it's very interesting to speak to you, given that, 40 years ago, you were one of the leading critics and investigators of the Contra war crime atrocities against the San Sandinistas.
3: Well, I mean, so today, of course, Nicaragua has become a dictatorship led by Daniel Ortega, in which, you know, there are no human rights, there is no civic space, in which 453 Nicaraguans have been stripped of their nationality, expelled. One-tenth of the Nicaraguan population has fled abroad, and many are in the United States. Some of them old Sandinista leaders, many of them who were expelled by Nicaragua to the United States. And unfortunately, a number of them, Nicaragua once put 222 dissidents on a plane to the United States. As of today, six of those people have been in ICE detention. And, you know, Marco Rubio, the United States considers Nicaragua to be a dictatorship. The U.S. government has coordinated international efforts to isolate Nicaragua, including a recent meeting of the Organization of American States that were devoted to Nicaragua. And yet what we're seeing is that Nicaraguan dissidents are being picked up by ICE and in this case, returned to Nicaragua, where they are rearrested. In other cases, Nicaraguans are being sent around the world. There are Nicaraguans who have been deported to the Central African Republic. A few weeks ago, one of the 222 Nicaraguans who was expelled on a plane, a leading journalist, Luis Galeano, who on whose show I've been many times, was arrested by ICE. And still, now he's out on bail, but he still faces deportation hearings.
0: And your title on the commission investigating Nicaragua released a report?
3: I'm a member of the United Nations group of human rights experts on Nicaragua, similar to the one that Navi Pillay was the chair of for the occupied Palestinian territories.
0: In which she found genocide.
3: In which she found that Israel had been engaged in genocide.
0: I want to thank you so much for being with us. Reid Brody, war crimes prosecutor, member of the International Commission of Jurists, has served, as he said, as a member of the United Nations Group of Human Rights Experts on Nicaragua. Coming up, we look at the ongoing fallout from Cornell University's handling of an alleged gang rape of a Cornell undergraduate at a college fraternity house. Stay with us.
5: Yo puedo ser tu gran amiga, incluso tu compañera de vida. Yo puedo ser tu gran aliada, la que aconseja y la que apaña.

0: Anti-Patriarcha, Anti-Patriarchy by Anna Tijoux. This is Democracy Now!, democracynow.org. I'm Amy Goodman with Juan Gonzalez. We turn now to the national outcry over the recent revelations of sexual assault at Cornell University. And a warning to our audience, the following stories contain graphic descriptions of sexual assault. The former student who has sued Cornell University, alleging she was gang raped in 2024 by seven male students at the Chi Phi fraternity house, has reportedly gone into hiding in her parents' home after receiving death threats. Lawyers for the woman, known only as Jane Doe, describe her deteriorating mental state to CNN after an escalating series of violent threats. That included a so-called swatting episode in which heavily armed police officers showed up at her family home, guns drawn, on a bogus tip that people had been killed inside. Since Jane Doe filed her civil suit, prosecutors have reopened a criminal investigation, and New York Governor Kathy Hochul appointed Attorney General Letitia James as special prosecutor in the case. Cornell University hired Sally Yates, a top former U.S. Justice Department lawyer, to lead an independent review of how the school handled the allegations. Thursday was a national day of action in solidarity with Jane Doe and against impunity for sexual abusers, with high schoolers, college students, advocates holding walkouts, rallies, vigils in 40 states. Here in New York, scores of students from Columbia University and Barnard College protested outside Columbia's gates, demanding administrators cut ties with associates of the late convicted sex trafficker Jeffrey Epstein, including Barnard College trustee Francine Lefrak, who was invited to spend a holiday with Jeffrey Epstein in 2010, 2 years after Epstein was convicted of soliciting prostitution from a minor. This is Marisol Boniface, a sophomore at Barnard College.
1: As I reel in the actions of Cornell University, I remind myself that Jane Doe's case is not one standalone incident. It is a campus rape culture that is permitted on every campus nationwide. It is a culture of ignoring survivors and diminishing their demands, and it is a system that maintains sexual assaulters in their powerful positions.
0: Meanwhile, at Cornell University, faculty members introduced a resolution calling for a no-confidence vote in university administrators' handling of the alleged gang rape at a fraternity house. On Wednesday, students held a sit-in on campus following a large demonstration on campus Monday. This is student protester Saya Taylor speaking Monday.
2: Jane Doe deserved an administration that delivered a fair and proper judicial process. Jane Doe deserved a police department that would actually follow up on her case. Instead, she was silenced. Her rape is free to walk the grounds of Cornell under a system that chose the university over the student.
0: For more, we're joined by Saya Taylor from Ithaca, New York. She's a sophomore at Cornell University, majoring in environment, sustainability, and government, a member of the Students for a Democrat at Cornell. And we're joined from Ithaca by Paul Ortiz, professor of labor history at Cornell University, leading, sponsoring faculty senator for the vote of no confidence resolution. Let's begin with you, Professor Ortiz. What actually are you calling for? What is this vote?
3: Amy, this is a resolution that states that the faculty has no confidence in the ability of the central administration of Cornell to effectively address the ongoing crisis of sexual assault at Cornell. Students have been approaching faculty. Amy, many of us have been holding open office hours. And the number one message that Cornell students have is that the Jane Doe's ordeal is the tip of the iceberg. That there have been many, many other cases where women have been sexually assaulted and raped at Cornell University, and they're afraid of coming forward. They're afraid of going to the authorities because the investigation may be botched or they may be shamed. And so after hearing student after student coming in, and Amy, not just students, current students, but alumni, I've had alumni share stories about how they were raped at Cornell in years past. And so this is what leads us to call for a vote of no confidence in Cornell's central administration.
4: And Professor Ortiz, how do you respond to those who say that this is a largely a symbolic vote if it occurs and will not lead to the removal of the president or the provost?
3: Well, we responded to that by saying the many people approached us as we were putting this resolution together. This is a collective process. And what we came up with was that even if you could remove Mike Kotlikoff or other administrators, and believe me, there are many students and many faculty who would like nothing less. The problem is if you remove one person, it doesn't change the culture. It doesn't change the culture of rape culture on campus. It doesn't change the fact that generations of Cornell students and staff and alumni have been victims of sexual assault, and the central administration has failed to address those traumas. And so it sometimes Americans have this idea that if you just replace the person at the top, things will change. Well, this wouldn't change anything at Cornell.
0: I want to go back to our guest, the student, Saya Taylor, who is 18 years old and a sophomore at Cornell University. If you can explain what you understood took place, this was several years ago when Jane Doe, as we are calling her, says she went into this frat house, Chi Phi, and says she was raped by seven male students. At this point, the college newspaper has named those students, right? Two of them expelled and several of them still going to class. One was assigned writing an essay. And so we saw signs on campus that protests were holding saying sentencing, not essays. Can you explain what you understood took place and why this has exploded on the campus now, Saya?
5: What took place, as released by the Cornell Daily Sun, was a very horrific, very detailed, and very graphic incident. What happened to Jane Doe wasn't just the fact that she went to the Chi Phi house and seven men took advantage of her. The entire system of Cornell University failed her. Students are outraged not because they're outraged solely at these seven men. They're outraged at the system that the university perpetrates. Rape culture and sexual assault culture thrives on campus. Even though I am a sophomore and I'm 18 years old, in my one full year that I've seen Cornell University, I have seen it firsthand where Cornell has a very corrupt judicial process. They would rather brush many cases under the rug than actually give people fair trials, fair investigations, and fair due process. So the true outrage in this case doesn't just come from what happened to Jane Doe. It comes from the fact that it could have happened to anybody on campus, and they still would have not received any justice.
4: And Sai, I wanted to ask you, at universities across the country, faculty and staff every year undergo training on sexual harassment and sexual assault and what to do about it and the Title IX requirements. And yet these events continue to happen. What is fundamentally wrong with the process that these universities are undertaking to educate their students and staff?
5: As a member of Students for a Democratic Cornell, us, our organization, along with 40 other coalition partners on campus, released five demands that we want the university to see and to put into action in response to this case. And one of the demands does indeed talk about how mandatory sexual assault prevention training needs to take place. As it stands right now at Cornell University, you need to complete a module in the summer before you become a freshman at Cornell. It is 30 minutes long, and most students that I've interacted with have entirely skipped it. And even besides for the education level, Cornell University does not make sexual assault seem like a big thing. They make sexual assault prevention modules into a quick 30-minute course, which is not the severity that this situation or that these events require.
0: Let me ask Professor Ortiz, just going through what has taken place. Jane Doe said in the lawsuit that she arrived at the Chi Phi fraternity house one night to meet a friend, despite already being intoxicated. She says two of the frat brothers, including her friend, pressured her to snort ketamine and gave her marijuana. She says they proposed a threesome. She was too impaired to consent, then raped her. One of the men then sent a Snapchat message to a fraternity group that chat saying that there was, quote, free bleep upstairs. For the next several hours, Jane Doe says the seven named plaintiffs in the lawsuit took turns assaulting her. Now, Governor Hochul has called for an end to the intoxication loophole. I think 20 states have this that says if you're intoxicated, you can't charge something like rape. And it is said that the Cornell police, in handing over the case to the Ithaca police and to the DA, omitted the phrase that she said, "I am 100% sure I was raped." Professor Ortiz.
3: Yes, these are all facts, Amy. And I think this is the reason that Jane Doe's ordeal has galvanized students, faculty, alumni, and we're hearing from people all across the country. My students have approached me, all women, to talk about their ordeals. And the reason Jane Doe's case galvanized them is they said, we recognize our ordeal at Cornell and Jane Doe's experiences. We have been sexually assaulted. And when we tried to speak out, we were silenced. There is a real culture of fear at Cornell, Amy. It's not just Cornell, but we're focusing on Cornell right now. Students have been afraid to speak out and to say anything that the administration might view as being unpopular. We know that there was repression of pro-Palestinian protesters, of anti-war protesters. What my students report to me is there's a continuum of fear about speaking out to any experience that the university doesn't want us to be being made public.
0: Shut down. Was Chi Phi shut down?
3: Yes, it was shut down. And Amy, this morning, there was a powerful op-ed written by a former Chi Phi member in the Cornell Daily Sun. And I really want to lift up the Daily Sun as really a beacon of amazing reporting on campus, the independent student newspaper. But that former member of Chi Phi detailed the brutal hazing and very sexualized hazing rituals.
0: We have to leave it there, but I want to thank you so much for being with us. We'll certainly continue to cover this case. Paul Ortiz, professor of labor history at Cornell, and Saya Taylor, 18-year-old sophomore at Cornell, majoring in environment, sustainability, and government, member of the Students for a Democrat at Cornell. That does it for our show. Steal the Story, Please. The documentary about Democracy Now! Will be viewable online for the first time in an exclusive special event starting Tuesday, October 13th at 8 p.m. Eastern Time. If you live in Canada and the United States, you can watch the film in your own home, be part of the post-screening question and answer with me and the filmmakers, moderated by the Pulitzer Prize-winning journalist Maria Hinojosa. Find out more at stealthestory.org. I'm Amy Goodman with Juan Gonzalez.

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1: 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Citizens of the world, brothers and sisters, ladies and gentlemen, theys and them, we're so glad you've tuned in or are viewing live from the heartland for the week of October 9th. We are recording it here in the 49th Ward in Chicago on Wednesday, October 7th. And my co-host today is the one and only Ewan Hague.
2: Good morning.
1: Good morning to you, Ewan. Ewan's very busy as his being an associate dean and professor. We're so glad to have him on this morning. We've got a really nice lineup today. We have two guests. We have Kathy Kelly, the noted peace activist from Chicago, who has been a guest on this show many times. And then we're going to talk with someone out of Waukegan, Molly Wilson, who has a new song out called No More Silence. And it is the official anthem for the Spill the Honey Foundation, which builds unity between blacks and Jews. And it has been submitted to the Grammys for Best Song for Social Change. So stay tuned. A couple of things that I think you might want to pay attention to. I've just made little notes. Prosecutors cannot revive the reflecting pool case against ex-Olympian. The judge has said that David Hearn's case was dismissed with prejudice because President Trump's attempts to influence the case. New York Times reports that the Ukraine has clawed back land in the Donbas, thwarting a Russian push. Anyone who's watching the news, that the French students are protesting big time. They've been angered by poor classroom conditions, etc. And on a sadder note, the election in Brazil is going to a runoff with the right-wing son of the former dictator, Bolsonaro, coming in ahead of President Lula. We hope that'll get worked out. And for those people who have been paying attention to community organizing over the years, there's going to be a film called The American Agitators, about Fred Ross, a longtime famed organizer. New film is called American Agitators. It'll be at the Music Box on October 25th at 12:45. And Ross was really someone who's important. He organized Dust Bowl refugees during World War II. He helped Japanese Americans find jobs. He was early on with United Farm Workers and key to building that organization. So we are going to have Raymond Tellis, who is a director-producer of that film, on next week. On the sports front, we are just waiting till 3 o'clock later today when the White Sox take on Cleveland one more time. Could be one of the best days in life. So we'll see what happens with that. And the Blackhawks won their first game, and the Bulls are coming. So we're going to take a real short musical break, and we're coming back, and I think Kathy Kelly will be our first guest. So stay tuned here on the left end of your dial or wherever you're getting live from the heartland.

0: Don't you walk on by. Hello, everybody. Welcome back to Live from the Heartland for the week of October 16th. And my co-host today, once again, is Ewan Haig. And Ewan, I think you have another announcement.
1: Yeah, a quick reminder, we had a Bob Gottlieb on from the Indivisible chapter for Westridge and Rogers Park a couple of weeks ago, if you look for Life of the Heartland for the week of September 23rd, 25th. But he was telling us about an event on Friday, October the 9th at the United Church of Rogers Park at 1545 West Morse, right there at Ashland, starting at 7 p.m. Adam Gottlieb and One Love are playing a concert. We also have Valroy Dawkins of Funkadaisy, Singing Resistance of Rogers Park, and other guests. So this is a fundraiser for the Immigrant Solidarity Fund and is hosted by Indivisible West Ridge and Rogers Park. So that is on October the 9th, 7 p.m. So a great opportunity to get out, meet your neighbors, and hear some great music.
0: And another correction is I said this was a show for October 16th. That's next week. This is a show for the 9th. Okay, Kathy Kelly, hello to you. It's so good to see you. I know you're out in the suburbs now. We miss seeing you here in the neighborhood. I saw a thing about some voter registration going on, and I said, oh, let's have Kathy back on. So how about telling us a little bit about student activism in Chicago, because that's what caught my attention. And there's plenty we can talk about, because you have, you know, you've been to Afghanistan, Yemen, Gaza. You've been arrested about 1,000 times, actually 60 times. And, you know, you're a longtime peace activist, and you know what's going on. So spill the beans for us.
2: Well, hello, Michael. It's good to see you, and nice to meet Ewan, and to be with your son, Hal, as well. I'm a board president now of World Beyond War, and we have an Illinois chapter, and two young DePaul students volunteered to intern with us, and they're seniors at DePaul now. But I asked them how they were feeling about the time 2 years ago when they had had an encampment at DePaul, and those encampments were happening really all around the world and all across the United States. And the administration at just about every university has been very restrictive and retaliatory towards students and the teachers who set up these nonviolent encampments calling for an end to genocide, calling for an end to their universities, sending their hard-earned tuition money to hedge funds that were funding big, huge military complexes, making weapons and sending them to Israel and to other war zones. So the students said they felt despondent. They felt squelched and isolated. And another said that they'd been shamed and threatened. And so the Illinois World Beyond War chapter said, well, could we host an event in the Chicago area off campus for you? And you speak up and you say what's on your minds. And so they worked very hard since August of this year to put together what they're calling the Young Voters Congress. And Mike, I've always kind of thought of myself as an anarchist, so I'm a lapsed anarchist right now, because I do want these young people to get a chance to declare what issues are most important to them as some of them go to the polls for the first time to vote. And it was so interesting. Outside of Boston, there's a private college. It's called Emerson College. And they're very known for political polls. And they did a poll and found that 95% of young people between the ages of 18 and 30 are very excited or somewhat excited to cast a ballot in November. And so we want the young people who register for this conference to be confident that we'll try to get their views out to electoral campaigns locally and to the media and to faith-based communities. And when they register, they can rank order some of their concerns. Like, it's their number one concern, genocide. Perhaps it's nuclear weapons. Perhaps it's the environment. Maybe it's education. And then we have a big life-size penny poll And people who attend can take wedges that are in the shape of a penny and drop those in the plastic tubing to correspond with what they most care about. And we'll have a couple of local media groups there. Certainly, if anybody from Heartland Radio would want to attend, we'd be thrilled. And then we've also got Andy Thayer live streaming it, and people from all over Illinois can participate. So this will be over at the Institute for Cultural Affairs at 4750 North Sheridan. And I was glad that the students were keen on choosing a neighborhood that's less affluent. Particularly that intersection is a place where there are many homeless people or people who are quite hungry who go to churches or parish basements in that area to sleep overnight or get food. So anyway, I hope it goes well. We're certainly grateful to students for their fine energy around issues that are so crucial.
0: So this is October 17th. It's
2: From 10 a.m. till 2.
0: at 4750 North Sheridan Road in Uptown.
2: And free lunch.
0: Oh, well, now Heartland Radio, Heartland show will be over there.
2: Good,
0: Is
2: good.
0: it vegan or vegetarian, or you got
2: I think.
0: Chicago-style dogs in honor of the White Sox?
2: Sorry, no Chicago-style dogs. This is a very hip cafe. I think it's called Nazilada or Nabila Cafe, and they're going to serve it. I think it'll be vegan, vegetarian. But we'll have coffee and snacks also. And the room on the 6th floor, I hope it'll be big enough for us. It overlooks the lake, and that Institute for Cultural Affairs, it has cultivated all kinds of rooms that are full of plants that would be, rival any botanical society's collection. So we're happy to go there.
0: Oh, good. Now, let me ask you before we go on. I know I want to talk about Gaza because you know a lot about what's going on. But tell us a little bit more about World Beyond War and what that organization is. That's a newer chapter or a newer organization than some of
2: Well,
0: the
2: it's
0: others.
2: 10 years old. The
0: Pretty old.
2: top-selling T-shirt says, "I'm already against the next war." And I think the main characteristic of World Beyond War is that there's no cherry-picking. We don't want to say, well, we support this war, but we don't like that war. No war. Abolish all war. And then there's a map, a global map that shows all the military bases all around the world, and you can click on a drop, and that will take you into more details about the base and the environmental impact of the base and how the land was acquired. And almost always, it's more or less through theft, and what that land could be used for if the U.S. closed down its military bases, and then likewise, other countries might do the same. But the majority of the bases, there are over 800 bases, military bases in the world, and over 700 are owned by the United States. And of course, now they're engaging in a lot of surveillance as well. And the kind of technology that's been available to, for instance, the Israelis going after Palestinians is such that they can more or less be like predators hunting down their prey and figure out where people are at and use quadcopters and snipers and 2,000-pound bombs, 1,000-pound bombs provided by the United States to slaughter people. In Gaza, 800 teachers have been killed since 3 years ago today. 800 teachers have been killed, another 3,300 have been wounded. And the other groups that are so much at risk are those who witness atrocities. So, your healthcare workers, the doctors, the nurses, the EMT workers, ambulance drivers, they've been killed in massive numbers. And also, the press people. Over 260 journalists. It's such a brave act for any Palestinian to put on a press jacket and be willing to cover these atrocities.
0: Oh.
1: There's been a lot of talk recently about this movie, Gaza. Are you familiar? I've not seen it, but I was wondering if you had or if you were familiar with it.
2: And I haven't seen it, and from what I've heard, the filmmakers wanted to make it clear that Israeli military people were following orders. They were ordered to engage in the assassinations of so many people. And then to a certain extent, it's almost gotten to be like a game. Some doctors have reported that there will be certain days of the week when particular body parts are shot at, including the body parts of children, and that some of the soldiers kind of laugh and say, "Oh yeah, today was kneecap day," or "Today was the day to shoot people in their throat." So there's a sense, I guess, in which many people in Israel feel so threatened by Palestinians and by their neighbors that they no longer are seeing them as human beings. And that kind of dehumanization is so dangerous. And you would think the United Nations and international law could be effective in stopping it, but we haven't found that. In fact, international law has been flaunted, ignored. Judges in the International Criminal Court have been sanctioned. So this is a time of erosion of some of the security guards, like the guardrails, so that we could all drive off the road toward possible annihilation. But that doesn't mean there isn't hope. And I find a lot of hope.

0: and decontaminate it and turn it into blocks for building, or for paving, or for creating gardens. So they got a prize from the institute. It's an environmental institute in the Middle East, and those two girls were awarded a top prize. So that's the kind of innovation and determination that I think is so needed right now.
1: Ewan just pointed out to us on the chat that the movie Naza is going to be at the Music Box. When is it, Ewan?
2: Starting on Friday and running through this weekend. So,
0: Thank you.
2: and we also have this, our next week's guest movie is at the Music Box. So the Music Box is showing a lot of politically relevant films these days.
1: Some of them early, though. The one, the Fred Ross film, is at 12:45. So it's I've never gone to the movies that early.
2: So it's
1: Kathy, I know that you're paying real close attention to Gaza. What are the conditions as people are getting ready to face another winter?
0: Well, they need all kinds of building materials. They need wood, and they need tools, and they need heavy plastic ways to shelter people from what can be very harsh elements throughout the winter. And still, the crossings are closed down, and the Israelis have forbidden many of these essential building materials from entering into Gaza. And it seems like they're aiming for forcible displacement, make life so miserable, so dangerous for the children that people will say, okay, get us out of here. And then the Board of Peace that President Trump and his son-in-law Jared Kushner and others have rammed through the United Nations can start to turn that land over to the Israelis. And so there are Israelis who are saying, no, this is wrong. And they're working for the right of return, the right of Palestinians since the Nakba to return to their rightful homes and land and to work out ways to mediate the many problems that would exist if those rights were respected.
2: I mean, I think we're now 3 years into this situation, and it's kind of been other events seem to, I mean, it's still happening, but other events are front and center in people's minds, right? It's kind of dropped off the radar almost.
0: Now, when we saw this, when a number of us were going to Iraq as often as we could, we organized 70 delegations, many of them from the Rogers Park area in Evanston, to go over to Iraq with medicines, medical relief supplies, and deliberately break those sanctions. And part of the reason was not only to try and help with health care, but to break the media siege, the blockade that prevented people from knowing almost anything about what had happened in Iraq following Desert Storm, straight on up until 13 years later when the Shock and Awe bombing happened. So it's very, very crucial that ordinary people hold ourselves accountable for the suffering that U.S. laws and U.S. weapon manufacturers have caused. And so I'm quite grateful to Heartland because all through these many years, through your concerts, through your Heartland Cafe radio interviews, through working up, teaming up with Tom James, you've just been stellar in communicating with people.
1: Well, I want to thank you, and we'll pay you later.
2: So this is going to be one of the topics, obviously, at your Young Voters Congress on October 17th. What else is on the agenda?
0: Well, we're very lucky. We've got one of the leaders of Black Lives Matter, a leader of the Sunrise Movement, a spoken word poet who's been nominated for three Emmys, and quite a lineup of very dynamic young speakers, including a young Palestinian who also attended DePaul University and who was the main organizer of those encampments I mentioned. So it'll be live streamed and hybrid October 17th, and please spread the word. We'll be very happy to welcome you.
1: Kathy Kelly, we have a couple of minutes left in our opening segment for the week of October 9th, live from the Heartland Show.

0: And I wonder what other spots in the world are you paying attention to? I'm particularly concerned about Cuba and what's going on. I don't know if you have any input on that, but you've got a couple minutes to share some things that are on your mind and you think other people should be paying attention to.
1: Well, I think the blockade of Cuba is unconscionable. And again, I'm feeling such respect for how Cubans have nevertheless managed to try to help one another. And I think we see that in Yemen also. I mean, we have to keep in mind there are no criminal children. And the Saudis are going to be retaliating against Ansar Allah in Yemen. But who is paying the price? Hungry children. Yemen imports 90% of its food, and 75% of Yemeni families are food insecure now. So the Saudis have made a pact with Turkey and Pakistan, and they want their military to be strong enough to dislodge the Ansar Allah Houthis. I don't think they're going to succeed in that. That Houthi group is pretty formidable, and the Saudis have not, as of yet, been able to displace them. But I think we have to keep uppermost the cares and concerns of hungry, dehydrated children fighting against disease and deserving of education, food, shelter, and care.
0: Kathy Kelly, you always blow me away with your information, your knowledge, and your compassion for people of the world. And I'd like to have you on more often. So you
1: Oh,
0: just keep
1: good.
0: sending me those emails when something is important is going on, and we'll have you back on.
1: Great, Mike. And you know what? There's a new group forming as a counter to the National Rifle Association in Philadelphia. Later this month, we'll form the National Peacemakers Association. I'll send you a mug.
0: Oh, that'll be good. What kind of weapons are the peacemakers brandishing?
1: Compassion, care, education,
2: And mugs.
1: and mugs.
0: We're for all of that. Thanks a lot. Everybody, stay tuned here on the left end of your dial or on YouTube, however you're getting the show. We're going to take a short musical break, station ID for some places, and we'll be back with our next guest, Molly Wilson. Be right back.

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5: Ladies and gentlemen, brothers and sisters, welcome back to Live from the Heartland for the week of October 9th. And we're really glad to have you all listening or viewing. You can always get us on the Apple Podcast. You can get us on YouTube. You can get us on Lumpin' Radio. And you can get us on WLUW Loyola. Our next guest is someone that our music producer, Lynn Orman, has gotten for us. And we are really glad to have Molly Wilson coming on. She's a songstress and Grammy-nominated
6: producer,
5: yeah. And also your song is up for a Grammy. So yeah. With all that said, how about filling us in a little bit on who you are? I know you come out of Waukegan in North Chicago, places that I've been to many times in my life, and you've produced musical events or music with Drake and Carly Simon. Fill us in a little bit about yourself, because yeah. You're our neighbor from
6: the North. Those things. Carly Simon, I had the pleasure of managing and helping her get her Boys in the Trees memoir finished and scored and out into the world for a New York Times bestseller. One of the best times of my life. She's a wonderful human being. With Drake and those guys, I helped create safe spaces. For many years, I partnered in recording studios that use my skills from Chicago to really help them have a safe creative space. Because if you know the music industry, to find a vibe creatively and to be safe is a really important thing. And so a lot of my work in the music, when people say Taylor Swift or Justin Bieber, was me helping to create safe spaces. But I also am Grammy nominated as a producer. I've been behind the scenes. That was for Chris Brown and Usher. My team did their new Flame song. But yeah, I'm just a country city girl, and I say that because, you know, you jump on the train from Waukegan and you're in the city, and mm-hmm. you know, for me, just being on your show, Michael, and being mm-hmm. here with you and your team talking about my journey is so very special. First, thank you for having me on. We are not yet up for a Grammy, but we have submitted for a Grammy for the Harry Belafonte Social Justice Award, and we're doing the work with spillthehoney.org, a community that basically shows us what our shared beliefs are. Michael, you shared that your daughter converted to Judaism. We have so many different shared beliefs. I mean, Rabbi Heschel was at Evanston, Illinois with Dr. King, and he said it's harder for a black man to go across the campus in America than it was for the Jews to cross the Red Sea. So there's, you know, and Jewish and white people really were there to help. And so I got called in 2019 before COVID to score the Shared Legacies film for the SpillTheHoney.org community. And Dr. Sherry Rogers, she was brought in. She brought me, well, Sherry Frank, who was really great friends with Dr. King and Coretta and worked with them, she told Dr. Sherry Frank, you need to meet Molly. I ended up scoring the film, singing a song on it, and then later fell in love and created my new debut album, Retro in Real Time, where my song Tonight is now spinning in several markets, including here in Atlanta, thankful to Derek and Magic and Reggie Rouse, and also I'll shout out a few people in Chattanooga, Magic. But it's been an incredible journey. Mm-hmm. You know, for me, coming out of Chicago, I had great mentors. Radio Bob Monachino, I don't know if you know him. He was the first to ever believe in me for a Brookfield Zoo commercial, and I sang a Brookfield Zoo commercial. And that was with Craig J. Snyder, who will be performing with me next Friday, the 16th. Yeah. I will be at the Epiphany in Chicago with Craig Snyder. And so Craig and I have been longtime creative friends. We have, and he's a mentor, we have come back together to finish this record with some really amazing producers. Mm-hmm. But you mentioned Spill the Honey and what I'm doing with the...
5: Yeah, I'm jumping in here. Tell us about Spill the Honey, because it is my understanding it's an organization about cooperation uniting blacks and Jews, which used to be a regular thing. You know, you could count on a lot of Jews to support civil rights. Things are a little different now, but...
6: Now we're counting on African-Americans to support civil rights with the anti-Semitic stuff that's going. So basically, it's all about love. It's a non-political, we're not political. Mm-hmm. I say we, but it's Dr. Sherry Rogers. I am just the mouthpiece that scored the film. And I created a song with Craig J. Snyder out of Chicago. He's a maestro. And my mm-hmm. husband wrote it with Dr. Sherry Rogers and I. And so we wrote a song called No More Silence. And it's a kind of dual Spill the Honey, No More Silence. It talks about coming together, mm-hmm. celebrating our differences, and also remembering that good had to come together and form a honeycomb and pollinate love. And that's what their organization does. It really talks about the shared legacies. They also have programming that's going into schools. I have a nonprofit called Earth Angel. That's the partnership. Earth Angel has been going into Waukegan school systems, and the middle schoolers have been blessed with our programming to, you know, give them character and career building and future heroes and all these wonderful programs that we're doing back in the community. We plan on doing them in North Chicago and Highland Park as well. And so, as I dropped my first record, you know, no, with Retro in Real Time, and the Tonight single is spinning on radio, the world needed more love. Mm-hmm. You're hearing about lynchings happening. You're hearing about anti-Semitism. You're hearing about people getting hurt. And this is not about politics. This is about, you know, and the awful things that happened, you know, last year. Mm-hmm. A couple years ago in Israel, you know, all these things made me say, you know what, while we're pushing Retro in Real Time, the new album, we're going to spread the love. So I've sung mm-hmm. in Central Park with the United Nations. I sang it at Morehouse College, where they gave Sherry Frank and Rabbi Heschel a portrait on the wall at Morehouse. I just sang No More Silence for 100 rabbis and pastors that came together at Ebenezer Dr. King's church. And so that's what No More Silence is. Mm-hmm. I'm grateful to be able to have the bandwidth to promote the message of love through Retro mm-hmm. in Real Time. I was behind the scenes for many years, and mm-hmm. you and I fell in love, and my husband said, wait a minute, you've helped Whitney Houston, Toni Braxton, Fantasia, you know, all these amazing people with creative spaces and help market all these artists like Drake and T.I. Mm-hmm. and whoever. And you have this voice. Well, his dad, Eric's dad, managed the likes of Nina Simone, worked with Nancy Wilson, and helped create the Maryland Jazz Festival. So I fell in love, and this is our retro in real time is our love story and song. Friday night at the Epiphany on the 16th, there's still tickets left. I'll be sharing the entire journey for the first time with the record. While Spill the Silence, Spill the Honey, and No More Silence will be also shared, which I shared at every show because my audience is everyone. It's all love. It doesn't
5: right on.
6: Color. There's not a religion. It's just all love and good vibes. It's like a family reunion.
5: Well, I like the sound of that. And I there's two events that you're going to be at that I know of. Yeah. You're going to be on the 14th at the Wax Vinyl Bar at it's on
7: 1549 West Chicago.
5: You're the best. And we recently interviewed the owner and founder of that venue, Gina Barge, who is the daughter of Gene Barge, who worked in all the Andy Davis films and was a hell of a musician. And she, if you want to see that interview with Gina, it was the August 21st.
6: I will. I'd love to see it because I haven't met her yet, but Lynn has said such wonderful things. So yeah, it'll be a really special evening. We're going to be with Dr. Sherry Rogers, who's the filmmaker and the founder of Spill the Honey, Craig J. Snyder, who produced a song with myself and wrote it. My husband will be there, who also helped write the song. And so we'll be celebrating the Retro and Real Time vinyl because we're on vinyl, and we've been doing really well with that. Shout out to Crosley Radio. It's a 100-year-old company that makes record players. They're my first brand sponsor is Molly Wilson. So if people go, Molly Wilson, I can't find her, it's because my name is spelled M-A-L-I Wilson. And I was Melissa Molly Hunter, M-A-L-I-S-S-A. I'm named after my great-grandmother who lived in North Chicago. And so we will be celebrating Retro in Real Time, and I'll be performing the No More Silence song. So we're really excited about being there, and it is the Wax Vinyl Bar Ramen Shop. So,
5: I can't wait to go there myself. Molly, I want to go back to you growing up in Waukegan in North Chicago. You know, both towns have taken a hit at various times about conditions, et cetera. Other people I know have recently moved to Waukegan and really like it. How about as a person who's both Jewish and Black, what was it like growing up in Waukegan in North Chicago and the path that led you further south to Atlanta?
6: Well, as a child, I just knew my mom was white, my dad was Black. We didn't talk about Judaism because my mother is a Christian. And when I say that, her and my dad brought us up in the Christian faith. But over the years, I had gone to Highland Park and, you know, I say Judaism chose me. You know, my mother has Eastern European Jewish roots. Her father was actually not very happy that she married a Black man. I'll be very candid. And we didn't see them very often. We grew up with my Black family in North Chicago on Dickey Street, where my great-grandmother lived around the corner with my Aunt Charlotte. I'm thinking about my Aunt Charlotte. My Aunt Hicks. And so it was interesting because there were no mixed kids. But my dad was a very strong man, and he said, "You are everything God made you." And so there's this tendency for people to say, "No, you're Black. No, you're Jewish. Your mother's white and she has Jewish roots. You're just Jewish." And so I have always been the faith. I've been a faith person. And so that journey from North Chicago first, going to Holy Family, and then going into public school at Jefferson. I don't know if you remember Jefferson Junior High in Waukegan. No. And then I went to Waukegan East High School at a short period. You know, I wasn't getting as many roles because they didn't know where to put me in music and theater. And so they knew I could sing. So I always got the singing roles, but I never got picked for Grease because I might have been too brown for, you know, to be in Greece. Or I may not have been picked for a raisin in the sun because I've got fair skin. And so Highland Park, I have to shout out the Apple Tree Theater and Gene Siskel and Ebert, Gene Siskel and his sister had come to one of my shows and they said, you're going to be the next Barbra Streisand and Diana Ross. So my whole journey from Waukegan to North Chicago, jumping on that train, being blessed with Alan Moore. He was a Clio-winning producer who produced for Lear Burnett, Foot, Conan Belding, D.D.B. Needham. He was my biggest mentor, and he'd take me to Nashville to write with Tony Colton and Archie Jordan, who wrote What a Difference You Made in My Life for Ronnie Milsap. And so I got my writing chops driving back and forth to Nashville and producing for the agencies in Chicago. And that gave me a foundation that no woman in the music industry as a producer or singer could ever have. So the gratitude I have for Bob Monachino. And then as a broke kid, you know, blue collar Waukegan in North Chicago, I didn't have a trust fund to take me off. You know, I got a full scholarship for Millikan University, and that didn't work out for me. And then I found Alan Moore at a non-denominational church in Gurnee, Illinois, and it changed my life. And then a little later, Richard Driehaus, who was a billionaire, who has the Driehaus Museum, he believed in me, and he gave me a grant to buy my studio and travel the world and make music, and it changed my entire life. And that's why Earth Angel, for me, giving women and now men a safe place to record and learn and not be abused. Now we're hearing all the stories, mm-hmm. you know, of how tough this industry is. And so my give back to home in Waukegan and North Chicago is placing music on television and film for Paramount and BET and Nickelodeon and all these shows with artists like Shondas and producers like my cousin Ron Zell in Waukegan, who gave his life to the kids for basketball. So my journey now is my love story and song. I'm sharing that record, but there's very much a part of me that want to help people back home have hope, because the poverty is real and the gas is high and the food is high, you know?
5: So you're living in Atlanta now.
6: I'm living in Atlanta, Georgia. I left Chicago in the late 90s for New York, and then I moved to London for a while. I've always been between two cities. So Chicago now, I partner with Mixed Kitchen. Shout out to Craig and everybody at Mixed Kitchen in Chicago in Streeterville. It's one of the last. I talked to Chance the Rapper. He's like, I got to get in the studio with you. So we will probably be getting in at some point. But, you know, Chicago has my heart. It always has. I thought I'd leave for, you know, come back in 5 years and do what Oprah did in the film side on the music mm-hmm. side, and it just didn't happen that way. But Atlanta has been great to me. It's the toughest market for radio, and I'm spinning with my Tonight song here. I said that earlier. But also, I've built a community of people who mm-hmm. are pretty amazing, and, you know, having the support from your hometown. They always say you're never a prophet in your own town.
5: Mm-hmm. Right? Let me ask you a couple of things. You talked about vinyl, and you made a point of stressing that a couple of times. My son's band, Twin Peaks, and both he and Chance the Rapper were both kicked out of school for 10 days at the same time. I won't go into any details. But he, in that band, really talked a lot about bringing back vinyl and recording records, not just putting them on CDs.
6: Well, there's a resurgence, a billion sold mm-hmm. this year in vinyl. And I had no idea 4 years ago when I went on the journey. I call it retro in real time because I'm not pretending to be 20 years old. You know what I mean? Mm-hmm. I really believe that it's never too late to follow your dreams. And if you're doing music, if everything comes back around. I'm wearing bell bottoms again. Vinyl's back around. And so, major love to Crosley Radio. They're giving my fans 15% off their players, and they're not very expensive. So you can find my vinyl at Molly Wilson, MaliWilson.com, and also get a 15% discount if you want. They're doing CDs. Neo just did a whole tour through vinyl stores with CDs. So it's all coming back. People are tired of paying the $20 a month. And if your grandparents or your parents have vinyl and CDs, Why not enjoy? Join, mm-hmm. you know?
5: Mm-hmm. I try to every day or two put on a different CD. Not a CD, a record. And I've got lots of them. Let me ask you one more thing about things you mentioned. You talked about love a lot and kind of dismissed politics, but I'm wondering what your take is on Georgia. You have a Senate race going with John mm-hmm. Ossoff. You have two Democratic senators. You have a shot at the governor's race. Do you follow any of that?
6: I actually watched the debate last night, and I thought Keisha did an excellent job. We've been in the same circles for many years.
5: Who are we talking about?
6: Keisha, who was running for governor.
5: Okay.
6: I watched the debate last night. You know, for me, unless I meet you personally and sit down with you, I'm not believing any of this, either side, frankly, you know, and so... For me, I love people, and I don't let politics separate. Like, there are neighbors that I have that voted for Trump that are now like, I can't believe he didn't do what he said he was going to do. I have neighbors that voted for the Democrats that are like, why aren't they doing more? Mm-hmm. And for me, it's like being a mixed person. You know, it's like asking me, oh, so it's the black? Is it the blacks or the whites or the Jews or the whatever? To me, if you're a good person, your track record will show it. If you do what you say you're going to do, it'll show it. And, you know, I have my personal beliefs on who I'm voting for. I don't often like to share because I have fans and friends that they trust my opinion. And, mm-hmm. you know, their feelings might get hurt, right? And so what I do know is there needs to be a change and people need to have a heart. You know, the Bible says, if you're talking about Christianity, you know, and you're saying you're a Christian, it's the least of these. You know, Jesus was an immigrant in every place he went. And so for me, it's about love. And yeah, I know your show is very political. I've done my research and I love that you guys have this platform where you're able to have candid, honest conversations. And then in regards to love, you know, I'm a lover. I'm a Libra. I'm a balance. It's the only sign that isn't an animal or a thing. You know, it's the scales. And so I try to be as balanced in my life as I can. And for 15 years after being divorced, I wasn't married. I've had love, but when my relationship with my banker, which is at the Black Banker, he left big banking to help all of us. Young Jeezy buy up half of Atlanta. You know, as I'm helping T.I. and Usher record, he's sitting with them in his office talking to Killer Mike about, you know, business. He went to the Black Bank, Citizens Trust Bank, which was the first Black bank recognized by the feds to help people, to help churches. Mm-hmm. And so I trusted him. And during COVID, I said, I left my partnership in a very well-known studio that was going out of business when I became partners, and I gave it life with the community and interns and marketing folks that came together to make a community. And I wanted to buy the ranch that we have now, that mm-hmm. creative space for my nonprofit. And he'd lost his late wife from cancer with four children. Mm-hmm. Well, soon after, we realized we eat the same, we worship the same. He's a Black man. I go, what do you know about Judaism? He goes, I might as well be Sammy Davis Jr. My mother converted to Judaism, and she's mm-hmm. lived in Israel for 30 years. And so it just happened. All the rappers, Big Sean, Wiz Khalifa, Drake, Future, T.I., T-Pain, and half of them have donated to my Earth Angel movement mm-hmm. because I fed them in so many ways. They'd never seen me with anyone in 15 years. Hmm. So we went viral when we posted we were in love because they saw me with Jordans, jeans, a white tee, a hoodie, and an afro. Not press out your hair and be Molly Wilson. Become that little girl from Waukegan in North Chicago who dressed up to take the train downtown and, mm-hmm. you know, try to see what life was about. And so... Hmm. This love story and song has done more for my heart and my mm-hmm. spirit. It's healed all of the hurt that the music industry placed on me. Now I'm a tough girl from Waukegan. My first arrest was, and I'm not proud of being in trouble as a kid, was I had to knock somebody out, and I accidentally knocked their teeth out because they were being a racist and hurting someone. And so I'm a tough girl. So the industry didn't eat me alive physically. Some women have been abused, but to see Whitney go through the drug problems, to see my friends that are candid about being taken advantage of by their record labels and having to tour because they're broke, it took it out. I didn't want to do it. And then also my other friends who you see them go from nothing to something, and now you can't go out and have a nice dinner with your family without somebody sticking their phone in your face. There were a lot of fears that I had along the way that this love and this partnership that Eric gave me said, no one's ever going to take advantage of you when I'm here. And I feel like I'm that butterfly that was, he's been my cocoon where I've always been the butterfly, but having that love and putting it out and on Retro and Real Time, Grammy winning producers that have worked, Alicia Keys and everyone. These are my friends. It's not like, oh, let me go get a Grammy guy. This is my homeboy.
7: So you're playing at Wax Vinyl Bar and Ramen Shop at 1549 West Chicago on Wednesday.
6: Really, 14. That's just a celebration.
7: Okay, a celebration. Okay.
6: But I will sing one song for Spill the Honey. But the real show and my birthday
7: is Friday the 16th of October.
6: Yeah, and there's
7: still Epiphany. Yes, which is a great venue, and great venue on the west side of Chicago. Huge converted old church, wonderful music space. Been there a couple of times myself. So,
6: will you guys come and join me? It's going to be fantastic.
5: We're going to try. Molly, we want to thank you for coming on Live from the Heartland and spilling the beans about your life. And I want to thank all of the brothers and sisters, theys and thems, family, whoever's listening or viewing Live from the Heartland, for tuning in today. If you missed last week's show, we had our reporter from up in Michigan, Paul Drouse, talk Michigan politics, and we had John Anderson, the filmmaker, about his new film on John Prine. Next week, I'm going to have Raymond Tellis, the director-producer of the American Agitators film, which will be at the Music Box October 25th at 12:45. And I want to encourage you to continue to do good in the world, because all the good that Molly does, that Ewan does, that Hal does, that Lynn Orman does, that I do, makes a difference. And the more we do together, the better we'll be. So all power to the people, live it up and do good in the world.
8: She can't.

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0: 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That you do, that I do, that we do together. All power to the people.
1: Tell me, are you doing? 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

0: 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Welcome to our 32nd show of Boletín Migrante. My name is Rosy Carrasco from Chicago Community and Workers' Rights, and I am joined by my co-host Stephanie Manriquez.
1: Hi, Rosy. I am very happy to be here. Boletín Migrante is a radio show that provides in-depth analysis and community-centered conversations by bringing together activists, organizers, experts, and migrant voices. Through stories of resistance and resilience, the program seeks to combat fear and misinformation while strengthening connections across Chicago immigrant communities. Boletín Migrante not only informs, but it also inspires and strengthens the community which it broadcasts. Welcome to Boletín Migrante. Today is Sunday, September 20th, 2026. We're recording live from the People Power fundraiser at Maria's Package Woods for a conversation about something that often sits in the background of the immigration debate, work. Immigrants are part of the restaurants we eat in, the warehouses that move our goods, the factories that make our products, construction sites, cleaning crews, kitchens, delivery networks, and so many other workplaces across Chicago. But what happens when an immigrant worker isn't paid? When a workplace is unsafe? When somebody wants to organize with their co-workers? And what happens when immigration status or the threat of immigration enforcement is used to keep a worker quiet?
0: Tonight, we are talking about immigrant workers' rights. Which ones exist? The fight that came before us, the gaps that remain, and the workers and organizers who continue to confront them. We hope this conversation can help bring greater awareness to the work that has been happening for many years within the immigrant communities and make these stories, struggles, and victories more visible. Join us are Martin Unzueta, founder and executive director of Chicago Community and Workers' Rights, Kevin Herrera, legal director at Rise the Floor Alliance, Xochitl Bada, chair in the Department of Latin American and Latino Studies at the University of Illinois Chicago, and Alberto Benitez, a worker who has been organizing alongside his former co-workers against unfair conditions from a former employer. Thank you all for being here.
2: Thank you, Rosy.
3: Gracias.
0: We would like to start with something very basic because we think it will define the rest of our conversation. From your perspective, what should people understand about the reality immigrant workers are facing today? Desde la perspectiva de ustedes, ¿qué es lo que la gente debería entender sobre la realidad que enfrentan hoy los trabajadores inmigrantes? Xochitl, you want to start?
4: Thank you, Rosy. Thank you very much to all organizers, Lumpen Radio and Boletín Migrante for inviting me to be here today. I will say that something very basic that everybody should understand right at this moment is that immigrant rights are labor rights, and both are indivisible, and they need to be protected equally. Like immigrants are the proverbial canary in the coal mine. They are the ones who are always checking the temperature or how the status of labor rights in the U.S. exists or the lack thereof. It's very important that as a society, we strive to protect labor rights as immigrants, like a struggle towards them, because it's super important that now more than ever, like workers are protected regardless of their immigration status. Like labor rights should be for all in this country. It doesn't matter who has papers, who doesn't have papers. The labor rights have enshrined in all the multiple labor laws that we keep educating our workers in our Lucha por Tus Derechos Chicago radio or El Boletín Migrante on many other radio shows that are walking workers towards all the multiple alphabet soup of organizations, labor standard workers, agencies sponsored by the U.S. government that are designed sometimes to confuse workers to understand their rights, but this is why we are here trying to disseminate what matters. So more than ever, immigrant rights should be protected in everything that relates to their labor conditions.
0: Thank you, Xochitl. Martin?
2: But by the point of view of the immigrants, the first thing that we need to understand is what are the laws here in the United States. Because we came from another countries, we came with another knowledge, and we came with we don't know nothing about the worker rights here in the U.S. And that is something that we need to put in the heads of our immigrants, what are the rights that they have. So because what I say is very different. So that is something very important.
0: Kevin, you wanna be next?
3: So I think one of the things that is really challenging right now is that there's a very dramatic response to someone who is in handcuffs, someone who's taken from their family, someone who's transferred to detention centers hundreds of miles away. And you can't downplay that, right? That is the human drama that makes it very plain that what immigrants are experiencing right now is unconscionable. But what that obscures, or what that keeps us from understanding clearly, is that, you know, for my family, for families throughout the country, you know, they arrived in the United States hoping to put food on the table for their people, right? For their communities, for their children, for their aunts, their uncles, their cousins, their moms. And what the administration now is doing is quietly, but it very obviously, attacking the ability for someone to earn the money that is necessary to support their communities. And so I think that's something that people should really know about the intersection of immigrant and workers' rights right now, is that, like, it's not just the detentions and the disappearances. It's also a concerted effort to make it impossible to earn money to make your way in this country, which a lot of us, you know, arrived here to do.
0: Thank you, Kevin. 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
0: Thank you, Alberto. And Xochitl is going to help us to translate what Alberto you said.
4: Good afternoon. As a worker, I want you to know that we should have rights and we should have freedom, and not to be harassed in the streets. We should not be harassed on our way to work. Our employers should tell us more about our rights. What employers want these days is that they want us to be living in the shadows. They want us to be living in terror. They do not want us to be able to express what our needs are. And I also believe that the government should be responsible to tell us what are our rights.
0: Thank you.
1: Thank you, Xochitl. And let's start with our one-on-one questions. And this first one will be for Martin. You have been organizing immigrant workers for decades. What did immigrant workers face when you began this work, and what has or hasn't changed?
2: It's a lot. But basically, it's the problem for the workers that wants to be organizing is that they don't know what are the laws that they protect. So we organized a worker center here in Chicago, and through this worker center we spread the word about worker rights, and the people know that we are over there, and people came to ask for what are the rights that they have. So this is something that happens with Alberto, for example. No, they came and they say, well, we have this thing, but it's happening over here. Then we help them to try to understand what are the rights that they have and how to deal with that. So that is the most important thing that can be.
1: And a particular interesting historical case is Martin's experience with worker place organizing and the era surrounding the Hoffman Plastic Compounds versus NLRB, that in 2002 Supreme Court decision limited the back pay remedy available under the National Labor Relations Act to workers who lacked authorization to work, even though undocumented workers can still have protections under labor law. Could you talk more about what happened and the impact in the struggle for immigrant rights?
2: Well, I was the second victim for the Hoffman Plastic, because the first one was the decision for the NLRB, but I was working here, I was organizing my union, and they fired me. We went to court, we went to the National Labor Relations Board court, and then the court failed in my favor, so I came back to work. But because the Hoffman says that the undocumented worker doesn't have the right to receive any back pay, so I didn't have anything. So, but, well, anyway, so after that, that I did was for the worker center, because that is our right that we have here in the United States is organizing. And that is the first thing that we need to understand and the workplace.
0: Thank you, Martin. Xochitl, in the studies made in the last years, what has changed in the way that immigrant workers and their labor is understood by society? What events have helped to shape this perception?
4: Thank you, Rosie. This is an excellent question, and I'm going to follow up on what Martin said on Hoffman Plastics. I will say that after the 1986 Immigration Reform and Control Act that created the employer sanctions, in which now the government in that year, 1986, created two classes of workers, those with papers and those without, in which people had to verify their status of workers. After that, the second most important event actually was 2002 Supreme Court decision of Hoffman Plastics. And what that created was a chilling effect and to disincentivize workers to be organized at the workplace. And those were terrible news. That was very bad news what happened between 2002 2003, as Martin was explaining what exactly happened. So then workers received this message that if you want to organize at the workplace, if you want to demand the right to a union that has been sanctioned by the International Organization of Workers, the International Organizations of Workers ratifies globally the right of any worker to organize at the workplace, but here in this country they were making this distinction that only those with papers and authorization were the ones that had the legitimate right to organize at the workplace. So that, I will say, it was kind of the bad news. But let's not just think about victimization and all bad news. The good news to me is that after Hoffman Plastics, if you start looking at the movement of worker centers, imagine that we have a graph here, you will see that back then, where there were approximately 30 worker centers throughout the 50 states of the US. And today, like 2 decades after, as a result of this blow through Hoffman Plastics, there are more than 200 worker centers throughout the United States. And here you are one of them, and many in the ecosystem in Chicago metropolitan area. We have Raise the Floor Alliance. We have multiple networks that whose main job is to demonstrate that labor unions are one among many options workers have to be organized at the workplace and to have options regardless of their status in this country. So that's I will say. And a second important thing that I observe, and going back to what Kevin was saying, is that now we see that the main difference is that the government and the Immigration Customs Enforcement agents 2 decades ago, the primary way in which they were deporting people was by the raids. They were raiding all workplaces. And now, this is very concerning, because instead of the government raiding factories, raiding workers, like in these mass like roundups, they are denying people the opportunity of even showing up for work. This is exactly what Kevin was saying. They are denying the opportunity of people safely going to their workplaces because the people are living in terror, in the shadows, in fear that they are not going to be even able to make it safely to their work

0: And how has the demand for labor shaped those changes?
1: Absolutely, this is very important. So back in the when the United States was transformed after Fordism, when all these companies that were very used to create this big, strong manufacturing in the Midwest and elsewhere, and they were having at the peak of the glory of the labor unions, in the 1970s, that relationship of the labor unions with the states, with the U.S. government, starts to be fractured. This is at the moment that many of these big factories start moving away. They go at the border of the U.S.-Mexico border in the maquiladoras. Some decided to go to China, others to Vietnam, others to Central America and the Caribbean. And little by little, the power of the unions get to be eroded. And at the same time, these countries in Latin America in the 1980s, they were experiencing what we call the decade lost for development. Those countries were really struggling in their macroeconomic terms, because these governments have started to owe lots of money to the International Monetary Fund, so their economies are being are getting into great transformations, and they are trying to get into the globalization, into like the free trade era. And those workers in Latin America are really being squeezed, because this is the great transformation in which all these rural societies, by decree, because their governments decided that by decree they were not going to be rural anymore, and they were going to enter the global agreement on tariffs, and they were going to start selling products when they did not have robust manufacturing. So they were prey to these bad deals of light manufacturing of all these companies that left the United States. And this is when you create this massive demand for cheap labor that was not going to be working in heavy manufacturing anymore, but they were going to come to work in the U.S. in light manufacturing, and the U.S. started to create lots of demand, both for workers in manufacturing and also for the service sector economy. This is when the United States explodes in service sector economy, and in just 4 decades, you had a population from Latin America that was like representing not a large portion of the foreign born, and now you have 40 million and counting immigrants will have descent from one region, and that is from Latin America. And so this happened at a very rapid speed, and this is because the United States in the first place was demanding this labor in the first place. Let's not forget the demand side.
0: No, that's very interesting, Xochitl. Thank you for bringing those facts, right?
2: And the next question will be for Alberto. Xochitl will be translating for him. The question for him is, we know that he organizes, or that you are organizing with some of your coworkers from a meat packing company. What can you tell us what is happening, what's currently the situation? Sabemos que estás organizando junto con tus compañeros de trabajo en una compañía de empacadoras de carne. ¿Podrías contarnos un poquito cómo surgió esta organización y los motivos detrás de ella?
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1: Alberto was sharing with us that he worked for 10 years for a meatpacking company. When he got there, he saw discrimination and labor abuse. This is when he started to notice how indifferent they were to their problems, that they were affected in this meatpacking plant. They were affected them psychologically as well. So what they did, he organized his co-workers to go to human resources. But after talking to human resources, nothing happened. So they continue trying to solve things with their own hands and by their own means, but the company never cared about them. And at some point they were very tired. And suddenly he had a friend who knew somebody at a union. So they decided to take their chance and call this union to come to talk to them. And they started telling them the psychological and labor abuses that they were experiencing at that meatpacking plant. This is when the union started helping them to find ways of creating a union by signing cards. And this is when the supervisors realized what was going on, and they decided to call the owner. And the workers thought that that would be something good, because they thought that the owner, knowing all this dysfunction that was happening in the company, the owner will be willing to help them. But instead, when the owner arrives, he starts threatening all the workers, and the workers were shocked. They couldn't believe that the owner has said to them that all of them were wrong, and what they were doing was something that the owner was not going to tolerate. He said that he didn't approve what they were doing, and that he will fire all of them. And the way that he will fire them was by kicking them out, literally. By the door. And some of them got very intimidated, but there were other workers that decided that this type of abuse, they were not going to take it, and that they became very encouraged to continue their fight. And some of them got the deferred action for labor enforcement for those workers who had been victims of labor abuse. This is a program that was sponsored by President Biden in the past administration, but the owner decided not to recognize this program from the U.S. government, the DALE program, and he decided to fire the workers.
2: ¿So nos puedes comentar cómo hicieron entonces para buscar apoyo y ayuda, y cómo se sigue organizando en estos después de este problema? Can you tell us what you did for seeking aid and counseling, and how you are organizing yourselves as right now?
0: Sí, un compañero por donde pues él vive buscó con una organización, y para ver si lo que habían hecho con el grupo, porque con nosotros, estaba legalmente. 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
1: Uh, All right, so what happened after as he left out the story on not being allowed to get the deferred action on labor enforcement that the United States government had granted to him? So this owner decides not to give it to him, he gets fired. So they were very discouraged. So then all of a sudden, one of the co-workers finds about an organization to check if what this guy, the owner, was doing was legal. So they went to this organization and they told them that they could not help them. But they referred them to Chicago Community and Workers' Rights, Martin Unzueta's organization, to my left. So Martin listened to them, and 25 to 30 workers had been affected to this like illegal treatment of the DALE program. So Martin decided to listen to them, and so they, like the Chicago Community and Workers' Rights, invites these 25 to 30 workers to their organization, and they start listening to their stories of each and everyone to the workers. And they find a way to help them. And now they are trying to fight this case in court. They've been finding avenues to find out whether they can continue getting the what is right, so that they were beneficiaries of the deferred action of labor enforcement. And what Alberto wants you to know is that he is very happy that this organization helped them, and he wants this organization to grow. And why? Because Chicago Community and Worker Rights is an organization that offers workers the tools to fight, so to empower workers to learn what their rights are and how can they make claims to fight them in court or wherever it is that they can fight them. So Alberto wants you to know that he wants Chicago Community and Workers' Rights to flourish, because all workers should know about their rights.
3: Thank you, Xochitl, and Alberto, of course. Let's speak now about issues immigrant workers face in this country. Kevin, as an attorney, we raise the floor. Could you share some of the common issues on the cases you have worked on over the past few years? What are some of the most common labor violations you have encountered in your practice?
4: Yeah, absolutely. So I think the biggest thing that people need to understand about the intersection of immigrants' rights and workers' rights is this belief among employers that the fact that someone is an immigrant, with status, without status, etc., makes them more vulnerable to the cheating, the stealing, the ways that people use their power to make more money. And so it's very common to have someone come in to our office and say, I've been sexually harassed, but I know that if I tell my boss to stop, they'll tell me they can fire me because I'm an immigrant. And I think, speaking to the last couple of stories we've heard, that's common across labor violations. So if you think about organizing, right? DALE was a critical tool. But if an employer doesn't want to honor DALE, then they'll gamble and they'll say, all right, well, I'm going to reject your claim that you have work authorization, and I'm going to tell you, I'm going to fire you and see what you do. Because the belief is that our communities won't fight. And I think that's true for every kind of violation that my office sees. Wage theft, we pay you sub-minimum wage, you complain about it, we say you're an immigrant, you don't have rights. Sexual harassment, somebody touches you on the job, you say that's not right, that's illegal. Well, I don't care because you're an immigrant, you don't have rights. You try to organize a union at a meatpacking plant, somebody tells you you're an immigrant, you don't have rights. But as we've talked about from the beginning of this conversation, labor rights extend beyond citizenship status or whatever legality that people want to talk about in terms of what a person's worth is. As workers, as laborers, all of us have workers' rights. And so I think for us, those are the biggest issues that we confront, is people's fear, because they think, because they've been told, that somehow as workers, they have less rights because they're an immigrant or because you know, their families are immigrants, etc. And so I think that's the biggest challenge for us right now is, especially in this climate, getting people over that fear and having them understand that you can organize a union, you can go to court, you can go to the EEOC if you're discriminated against, all the Equal Opportunity Employment Commission. Those things are all available regardless of citizenship status. And so, you know, as an attorney, I can only do so much, but as organizers, CCWR can really give all the tools that were just described to a worker so that they can overcome this fear that keeps them from asserting their rights.
3: And what if the employer says, if you complain, I'll call immigration?
4: Well, this is a fun thing in Illinois, because if they do that, it's illegal. The Illinois Whistleblower Act, which the coalition that Raise the Floor is a part of passed a couple years ago, makes it explicitly unlawful to use someone's immigration status as a reprisal or a punishment for trying to assert their employment rights on the job. And so that's really important for listeners or people who know folks who experience labor violations to understand, is you can go to the Illinois Attorney General and say, someone tried to fire me because I tried to assert a federal or state right as an employee. And if the Illinois Attorney General will listen to you, Martin, Rossi, our office, we will. And there's a private right of action under that law for lawyers to take these cases to court to say, look, someone tried to organize their union, fight against sexual assault in the workplace, fight against, you know, workplace wage theft, all of the most fundamental workers' rights that we've had for hundreds of years. And when people try and do that in Illinois, and the response from the employer is, well, I'm going to get you deported, they'll find out real quick that that's going to cost them more money.
3: Thank you. Kevin?
2: Yes, I would like just to open this next question, following up your conversation, and where does law protect workers regardless of the status? Where does immigration status still create limitations?
4: I mean, I'll follow up on Martin's conversation about Hoffman Plastics. I mean, that was devastating. I do want to recognize that in terms of labor history, we're sitting with some people that really shaped the way that workers' rights function in the United States. But a big challenge, at least as an attorney, is that when someone is unlawfully fired, I can't ask for back pay. Because the way that Supreme Court decision in Hoffman Plastics functioned was to say, if you weren't eligible to work in the first place, then we can't presume that you would have gotten another job after your injury because you couldn't have legally asked for another job. So I think that, like, that one is really devastating for us, because often we run into clients who were run out of their workplaces with this kind of intimidation and threat. And we might win the case, but we can't say, and you've got to pay them for the 5 years of wages they lost because, you know, the way that the Hoffman Plastics decision works. But everything else that I described, you know, the all of the labor rights that we were talking about, it's so important to understand that, like, nothing about immigration status limits your ability to pursue vindication of those rights if you want to go to a labor organization or to an agency or to an attorney.
5: Yeah, just let me put one point. We are part, we the worker centers are part of the Rise the Floor, so Kevin is the lawyer for Rise the Floor. It's a coalition of worker centers. But in the last month, the Rise the Floor said that in the Chicago metropolitan area, the workers lost $400 million in wage thefts in 1 year. This is a lot of money. That's a lot of money that goes to the pocket of the owners, not to the pocket to the families. Here the problem is the family. So people is coming here and working for the children, for the family, for put food on the table. That is the most important thing that the workers said, or the workers make. So organizing is not only, it doesn't come only because I want to be organizer. It came because the conditions in the worker in the workplace are very bad for workers. That is why they ask for help, and this is why they need to be organized and they need to be unionized.
3: Well, thank you, Martin. And some of you talk about the fear that some of the workers face because of the policies of this government. How do you build a shared feeling of trust in workplace relationships where fear itself becomes one of the employer's sources of power? And this is about talking about wages, concerns of their co-workers about their families at risk and anything else. So how can we build that feeling of trust in the workplace? ¿Cómo podemos crear un ambiente de confianza en el lugar de trabajo, en las relaciones entre los trabajadores, cuando la principal fuente de poder del empleador es el temor que algunos trabajadores inmigrantes enfrentan?
4: Sí, estoy muy interesado en la respuesta del compañero, porque hemos tenido como 30 personas en cada como reunión que hemos tenido.
3: You say in English that, Kevin.
4: Oh, sorry, I'm very interested in our our friend's answer from the worker's perspective, because when Raise the Floor has met with these workers, and it's not just CCWR, it's random attorneys walking into a room, there are 30 people ready to have a conversation about the abuses they suffered, you know, in this workplace.
0: Bueno, yo pienso que como trabajador podemos, que queremos más que nada que las leyes se cumplan en cada trabajo y que se le respete más al trabajador por el esfuerzo y por el empeño que va y entrega hacia la compañía, y que dejen de ser, que dejen de vernos como unas máquinas, como unos robots o como dinero, ¿sí? 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
1: I think as a worker, we want laws to be respected, and we also want to get the respect that we deserve. We are not machines, we are not robots, we are not money. We want to continue going to work with enthusiasm and happiness. And we take pride in our service. We take pride in our jobs. So what we want is respect.
2: Thank you, Alberto. Y bueno, ¿cuáles dirías que son los principales logros de los trabajadores inmigrantes organizados en la última década? Y tomando el contexto político, ¿qué sigue? And for Alberto and for everyone, which are the immigrant worker organizing accomplishments achieved in the last decade, or at least, or in your personal work, right? And taking in consideration the current political context, what's next?
0: Bueno, uno de los logros más grandes que me ha tocado vivir es que nos dieran las licencias de conducir y que también nos hayamos calificado para el permiso DALE, porque eso nos ayuda también a nosotros a caminar más confiados, a andar más en este país, saber que las comunidades nos están ayudando. Y pues me gustaría que hubiera más leyes para la comunidad y para el trabajador.
1: Alberto, was telling us that for him, it's important that they got driver licenses in the state of Illinois. Let's not be mistaken that this is something that happens very selectively across the U.S. It's not that all undocumented workers can drive in anywhere, but the state of Illinois, they got this opportunity to drive even if they do not have papers. So they've also been very interested in the DALE program. They think that that is important, and the opportunities to continue fighting for their rights through these organizations.
5: One thing that I think is very important with the without DALE, I don't know how many workers receive the DALE program, but all the workers that receive the DALE program, all of them has their own social security number. And this is something that is, they are not going to have in any way, at least they have a process, an immigrant process. So that is very important. This, finally, you have a social security number. After years and years and years of being working here in the United States, you have a social security number. And they need to take in account that and use it. Use it for work, use it for make a business, use it for, I don't know, many things that allow to have a social security number.
4: I mean, the wins are just, you talk to CCWR, you talk to Latino Union, you talk to Arise, you talk to Chicago Workers Collaborative, you talk to Warehouse Workers for Justice, the coalition that makes up Raise the Floor Alliance, and how much we've gotten done in Illinois. You can drive if you're undocumented in Illinois. You can get a city ID card in the city of Chicago if you're undocumented in Chicago. There's a million fights that we've won and a million fights that we've yet to win. I think DALE was super important because, as Martin said, look, a social security number is forever. The Trump administration can try to erase your SSN. It's so hard, right? That's going to be with you and you're never going to lose it. So that's an amazing accomplishment in and of itself. I mean, for me, what's next, right, is what we've learned in the last 3 years, 2 years, whatever, last horrible decade, the federal government isn't coming to save us. When I worked at an old organization and we helped start writing the DALE program, we thought, look, if the president just gives people work authorization, then they'll be fine. What we learned is the only thing they're going to give you is 2 years or 4 years, and then after that, you're on your own. And right now, if you want to organize a union, you better depend on the National Labor Relations Board. That's a federal agency. If you've got an unsafe workplace, Occupational Safety and Health Administration, federal agency. Is there anything locally or statewide that's going to protect you if your workplace is unsafe or if you can't organize? No. But that doesn't mean we can't build it. And so for me, if we really want to care about our people, it starts locally and it starts creatively. And I really do believe that with input from people like Alberto, from people like Rossi, from people like Martin, from people like Xochitl, we can write the laws that will make it possible to protect ourselves, even with the worst, worst possible federal government.
1: Well, I will only add to what Kevin said, that it's been important, all the cooperation agreements that have been done with governments in Latin America between NLRB, Department of Labor, OSHA, and EEOC, in which some governments in Latin America can fight in their own language, in Spanish especially, and be the conduits, the middlemen who are trying to support workers. While these are not a panacea, or these cooperation agreements are not a solution to everything, at least they have put the problems on the spotlight. And this is how we know that, for example, in the last survey of 11 million Mexican workers that the consulate has just revealed lately and has been recently published, the number one threat to workers is wage theft from all those 11 million. So now we know exactly what type of, what goes next, as Rossi was saying. And I will say that education is next. There are still many workers who do not know about their rights. So the movement to organizations like Raise the Floor and the more than dozen worker centers that exist in the Chicago metropolitan area, along with all their siblings throughout the country, they have yet to be a systematic program in which workers are trained in what their labor rights are and how they can make claims on those rights, because it's not enough that workers know their rights, but they need to learn how to claim them. Those are two very different things. It's not enough knowing your rights, but how you empower yourself to make those rights respected. And I will also say that the city has done lots of progress on the subminimum wage, especially for waitresses and workers of the restaurant industry. But unfortunately, the local administration decided to make a pause. But I will not consider that fight that is over. They will continue to fight for like elimination of subminimum wage, not just in the state of Illinois, but everywhere. So there are multiple fights that have yet to be won. But I will say that the flourishing of worker centers throughout the United States, it's a total consequence that needs to be claimed by immigrants in this country.
2: Thank you. And we have a time for one or two questions from the audience, if someone has any questions for the panelists, English or Spanish. Remember, you are presencing Boletín Migrante recording live. And we are talking about workers' rights. But if there's no questions, Rosie, we're going to close out our recording for today. Thank you very much. We want to thank our guests and everyone who's joining us here for this wonderful People Power event.
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2: The People Power event is organized by our Body System Network, Public Media Institute, Mass Brewing, Maria's Package Wood, and Lumpen Radio. Thank you all for coming out and helping us raise funds for the Raise the Floor Alliance. Raise the Floor Alliance is a Chicago-based non-for-profit organization and legal clinic that unites local worker centers to provide legal assistance, research, and policy advocacy aimed at securing quality jobs and fair workplaces standards for low-wage workers. Today, we had the privilege of speaking with Martin Unzueta, founder of and executive director of Chicago Community and Workers' Rights.
6: Thank you.
2: Kevin Herrera, legal director at Raise the Floor Alliance. Xochitl Vara, chair in the Department of Latin American and Latino Studies at the University of Illinois in Chicago. And Alberto Benitez, a worker who has been organizing alongside his former co-workers against unfair conditions from a former employer. This broadcast was made possible by our dedicated crew, Catalin Solis and Juan David Ruiz Borbon, on script assistance and research, alongside with Charlie Garcia, Juan David, and Annie Chu in production. Thank you all for listening and stay tuned.
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1: Today on Hitting Left, I'm joined by Chicago filmmakers Floyd Webb and Peter Kuttner, two artists whose work has shaped how this city and the world tells its political and cultural stories. Glad to have both of them in the studio. Peter Kuttner, one of my oldest and dearest friends. We've come a long way, Peter, since your early days with Newsreel and Cartemquin more than 50 years ago. Movement film, street-level organizing, all of it. And Floyd Webb, sitting next to you, is someone who's been chronicling Black cultural and political life just as long. Well, almost just as long.
3: About 70 years.
1: Oh, 70 years? Oh, so
3: he's
1: even...
3: three.
1: I thought you were a little younger.
4: We got our baby.
1: You look so young and handsome, Floyd. I never dreamed you were around that long.
4: He could have been my son.
1: By another mother.
3: We
1: got a DNA lab in the back room over there. We'll check that out. Floyd is a co-executive producer and collaborating writer on a new film, Legally Drugged. And we will get to that in a few minutes. Together, both of you have shaped how the city sees itself. Welcome back to Hitting Left, both of you. I guess this is what your third,
3: fifth time.
1: You get a jacket. You get
3: a blazer.
1: Get
3: a jacket.
1: So it can't be.
3: I
1: a
3: get
1: fifth.
3: An athletic jacket. With
4: I only been here two or three times. How come he gets five times? It's probably because of Fred. Every time I was here, your brother was here. So maybe he.
1: Because you've got a face for radio, Peter. Okay, you've each spent decades documenting Chicago, its movements, its neighborhoods, its politics, its people. So let's start right there. When you look at the city today, after all these years behind the cameras, what feels different and what still feels the same, like the same Chicago you began filming? So what's changed in these 75 or 50 years in your eyes?
3: Well, let's see. What's changed? Well, we got a good new mayor. That's one of the things that's changed on the cultural scene.
1: We've had that before.
3: Well, not lately.
1: Okay.
3: You know, I can't go back. Harold Washington is a long time ago. You know?
1: All right. Anyway, so the mayor. What else?
3: Yeah. Then on the cultural scene, we've got more activity for film. We've got more filmmakers than we've ever had before. And a lot of that has to do with technology, but we've got people like on the far south side in the suburbs that have been making feature films, my God, since the late 80s. You know, they've been financing their own films. We don't really see those films, but it is happening. You know, on the cultural scene, on the not-for-profit organizations, we've seen more festivals rise up. You know, Underground Film Festival just celebrated 30 years, I think. And Chicago Film Festival has been around. But then we've got all of these micro cinemas that are around the city.
1: Right.
3: You know, the micro cinemas, I think, are...
1: CineSpace, yeah. Right? Isn't that what it is?
3: No. That's a studio.
4: That's
3: no,
4: a production. That's
3: no,
4: a production
3: Comfort,
4: house.
3: Like, Comfort, what is it? Comfort Zone? What is it?
4: Comfort Station.
3: Comfort Station, yeah, places like...
1: Oh, yeah,
3: like,
1: that's
3: like,
1: up in my neighborhood.
3: Yeah, yeah, you places like Comfort Station. So people are, you know, so like people are doing cinema, presentation in a way that it didn't exist. Well, I take it back. It did exist, but it wasn't as big as it was because there was Art Park.
1: Well, Chicago...
4: Back up a little, because coming up is the 32nd annual Black Harvest Film Festival. And there wouldn't be a Black Harvest Film Festival if Floyd Webb, who's sitting right next to me, hadn't started the Blacklight Festival in...
3: Which I started at Chicago Filmmakers, and then...
4: What year was that?
3: 1980? That was 1982. And then we partnered with the Film Center of the School of the Art Institute. There was no Cisco Film Center. I did this with Richard Pena, who left here to go head up the New York Film Festival. And Barbara Shears took over from him and blah, blah, blah, blah, blah. I was there. I stayed there. I did the Blacklight Film Festival for 9 years. Then I had an institutional uprising, or rather,
1: you were the institution rose up.
3: Right? Yeah. Well. Yeah. Because after being there for 12 years, somebody there told me that they felt we shouldn't get half the box office anymore. And they wanted to have control over what films we showed. Or rather, they didn't say it like that, but it was like, you know, they wanted to review the films. And I'm like, I don't need that.
1: Well, you look, Chicago is now the largest production hub outside of L.A.
3: Skip that one.
1: Huh?
3: Yes, it is. Yes,
1: and,
3: it is.
1: And as I was trying to say before, anchored by CineSpace's massive expansion. And Illinois, Illinois is, how do you say that? Illinois. No, but possessive. Illinois is unusually generous tax incentives for film, right? Don't we have a, in this
4: We do.
1: State? Yeah.
4: We do. And one of the interesting things, I think, about the incentive, excuse me, is that we were the first ones in the mid-2000s to say anything about diversity.
1: We meaning?
4: We meaning the state of Illinois.
1: Oh, okay.
4: We had the only incentive to hire in high unemployment neighborhoods, low-income neighborhoods, which, of course, in Chicago and maybe all urban centers in the United States translate into black and brown.
3: You know,
4: and it continues today. The other thing that we've added that nobody else has is an ecology, an environment thing. If you cut down your carbon footprint, you get 5-10% off of your for tax credits for you.
1: I want to ask both of you. While we're on this topic of Chicago, what is it about Chicago's distinct aesthetic that makes it so attractive to filmmakers?
3: You want to know the first thing I think? The width of our streets, right? I had somebody come here from London, and he said, Chicago, this is Technicolor. This is widescreen. Because once you live in places like London and New York, everything is narrow. You know what I mean?
1: I never would have thought of that.
4: No, but I work in the industry, and we have huge trucks, and I can imagine that there are streets in London.
3: And
4: Paris,
3: and New York.
4: We couldn't even get our truck on, let alone turn it around.
3: Yeah. I mean, you know, it's...
4: But I think one of the things that brings people in is the diversity. That look at the shows that we're doing here. And you talk about anchors. It's not just the building that anchors it. It's these Dick Wolf crime shows, the fire.
1: That's definitely been a change from 50 years ago.
4: Well... Absolutely. Yeah. But we also were known for feature films for a long time. Now we're known for these TV series. And you don't have any, I think they're an hour long, are they? You're always in a black community or a Hispanic community. Yeah. And if we didn't have decent relationships that way, they wouldn't be able to do it.
3: When Joe Hoffman started Chicago Film, well, he didn't start Chicago Filmmakers, but he came along as a as one of the governors of Chicago filmmakers. He if you knew Joe, you know Chick, right? So anyway, you know, so Joe was like a jack of all trades, right? And we were talking about this one day, and he said, he says, yeah, diversity, yeah, but if you're not included, if you're not functionally doing anything, what good is it? And that's a philosophy he carried. And that's how I ended up doing starting the Black Light Film Festival there. Because he believed that we needed to be actively involved in it. And so the beginning of Chicago Filmmakers, it was really diverse. You know what I mean? We had all kinds of programs. We had the AACM was doing concerts. There was theater going on there. You know, we were before the Black Light Film Festival, you know, we had Shirley Clarke had a new film about Ornette Coleman. He actually turned up, just unannounced. He just turned up. Ornette showed up. Yeah. You know, I mean, we were doing that kind of stuff.
4: You know, so. Ornette Coleman had a studio. The rehearsal studio shared a common wall with the SDS regional office in New York. And we got to meet him.
1: And I saw Alice Coltrane over there in that building.
4: In that building, yeah. Probably in Ornette's.
3: And don't forget, REO Speedwagon was right there with the Trotz guys.
1: All right. I think we want to get back to Chicago.
4: No, well,
1: when
4: the
1: you
4: other
1: get
4: thing,
1: to New York, then things get too crazy.
4: The other thing that was going on at the same time was the Community Film Workshop.
3: Right, Community Film Workshop,
4: which was long before the incentives. This was a black operated not for profit.
3: And it was a national program too.
4: That was there to train women and people of color. To teach the skills and to get them into the industry. And there was a period, I'd say, in the 80s where – and I worked a lot as a technician, camera technician, on these movies and TV shows that were coming in. And I always had someone who had gone to the workshop. They were doing a great job. Now the state has taken that over. The man, a good friend of both of ours, a great jazz fan, Jim Taylor, a black still photographer, ran that, and he's passed. It's still going on, but you don't see as many of them moving into the industry.
1: Peter, when we first met, longer ago than I'd like to admit.
4: That's because you don't remember.
1: Exactly. But I do remember that you were one of the main people involved with Newsreel, and then you got involved with Kartemkin. How did that all happen?
4: Well, you know what? You're kind of skipping something in between.
1: Okay.
4: That in between Newsreel, the filmmaking organization out of New York that became national, and Kartemkin, a filmmaking organization in Chicago, that sort of became natural. I got involved with a group called Rising Up Angry, which was
1: how could I forget that?
4: A community organization that was following the line of the Black Panther Party, working in white working class and white poor neighborhoods, I put the camera down because I felt that there was more, that it took so long to make a movie and was so complicated and expensive to make a movie that you were better off putting out a newspaper and working in the neighborhoods. I felt that when we had the thousands of readers of the Rising Up Angry, pretty much monthly paper in the 69 and 70 and 71, that more people were seeing that than a film that would take some years to make.
1: All right, take us from Rising Up Angry and to Kartemkin.
4: Kartemkin was a small commercial operation that started at the University of Chicago. So it wasn't just about money. It had some intellectual reason for being. And that was that three people, named Carter, Temminer, and Quinn, comes up with Car Tem Quinn, wanted to make films of social inquiry.
1: And how did you get, how did you meet them?
4: Well, I knew them because I was part of the filmmaking community, as they were. We started, all started about the same time. In fact, I was working as a stagehand at Channel 11 in 1961 when Gordon Quinn, the Quinn of Car Tem Quinn, who hadn't flunked out his first year of college, I had. He was still going to college and bringing film to Channel 11 where I was working. So we met that far back. By 65, I'd gone back to work at Channel 11, and Car Tem Quinn was a thing and was happening. When Newsreel came to Chicago, we had a meeting of filmmakers. Floyd, I don't know if you were there. I don't think so. But to see who was interested in making films about the movement, which is what Newsreel did, and the Car Tem Quinn people came to that and said, we'll help you, but we're doing a similar thing. Yeah. And then by 72, when Rising Up Angry became a little more centralized, and I saw maybe I was wasting some time not making the films, I had the ability to do that. Car Tem Quinn opened up and said, we'd like to form a collective of people. You bring your ideas, and we'll all work on the films.

0: Yeah, much, much. Oh no, that was. I mean, those are we're talking lifetime chapters, right? That 72 chapter. You know, I went off to Tanzania, and I was living in England, and everybody that I knew later, you know, like after being in Tanzania between 74 and 77, everybody I knew became filmmakers. All of my African friends, all of my Caribbean friends, in London. And people in Paris who were political had started making films.
1: Didn't you tell me that there was an organization in London when you were there that was a lot like the newsreel that they had started in New York?
0: There was that was Menelik Shabazz's group. It was called Chato. Yeah, Chato. They did some great stuff. They actually made a film, made a film using video for the first time, that questioned the sus laws, right? Because they were like picking up black kids for suspicion all the time, and that film that they made about sus was seen, or it was put on television, and it caused the sus laws to actually be changed. You know, that was the first film that they did.
1: So sus, as in suspicion?
0: Suspicion, yeah. It goes back to like vagrancy acts, or like the
1: right. So it would be like
0: 19th century. It's like stop and frisk, but they
1: or that gang thing we had in Chicago, where three people were standing on a corner. Yeah. That was a gang, and you got arrested.
0: Yeah. So what had happened with me was that. I was at Filmmakers working as a projectionist with Joe Hoffman, and I got my photography equipment stolen from the basement one day when we went out to lunch. And so Joe said, well, I guess you'll have to make a film. and I was like, and I was so, you know, I was all pissed off, and I said, well, you know what? And I met St. Clair Bourne, who was a real, real incredible documentary filmmaker who... we had similar backgrounds. He was an activist in college. He ran off to the. He got suspended. I mean, he got expelled from college for demonstrating for Black History, just like I did when I was at Triton, and he joined the Peace Corps, and went to Peru, and started a workers' paper, and got thrown out of the Peace Corps behind being too political, you know. And so he started doing, he came back to New York, and he started, and he was on the first Black news program, Black Journal. And so that's how, you know. So
1: Black Journal was the, before.
2: So here's my question, Floyd. Mm-hmm. So you spent a couple of decades really focused on filmmaking, with a focus on Black culture, Black history.
0: Internationally. Yeah.
2: And internationalists. Mm-hmm. How did you, then what inspired you to make your new film, Legally Drugged? Tell us a little bit about that.
0: I got paid.
2: You got paid? Yeah, that's...
0: Up front.
2: Yeah.
0: Right.
2: Yeah. You know, but I mean, that's a big jump.
0: No, it's not really. It's not really. Right. I mean, it is. I mean,
2: tell us about this film.
0: This film, it's based on a book by this guy named Richard Schneeberg. It's called 10 Nut House Stays to $10 Million.
2: Schneeberg, right?
0: Schneeberg. Yeah. And he was a guy whose his father died when he was very young, because his father worked himself to death. Richie decided he was going to become a millionaire so that he could take care of his family and not have them experience that. So he was a high school teacher. He started doing some small investments, and he bought this one bank stock, and it blew up. And then he got into real estate, and he was like flipping houses and stuff, and he was making money. But in the course of doing this, he's watching the newspapers every day. You know, it's like he's doing it. You know, he's like obsessed with making this money, and suddenly he's an insomniac. He can't concentrate on anything else. You know, he sits and he watches game shows, and he's up all night long. And his wife tells him, "If you don't get some help, we're going to get a divorce." So he goes to a hospital in the middle of the night.
2: Uh-oh.
0: And says, "I need help. Can somebody help me?" And they're like, "Well, you need a sleep doctor."

0: We don't do that here. And he's asking, and you know, and then somebody says, "Will, do you have insurance?" And from that point on, it's downhill from there. Yeah. Right? They give him sleeping pills. They give him antidepressants, and the result of that, he becomes psychotic.
1: I'm missing the point. He has insurance, or he doesn't have insurance.
0: No, he had insurance.
2: He had insurance.
1: So they're going to sell him all this stuff.
0: Yeah,
1: I see.
0: Yeah, yeah. And so he's in and out of the mental institutions 10 times in 3 years, and makes all of this money. And when he gets out, his wife doesn't want him back at the house, right? Because when you get mental illness, you become stigmatized, right? And he called the police one time, and the fire department said he had murdered his daughter, and that was the beginning of the end. You know, when he went in that last time, and he figured out the only way for him to get out of there was to get off the drugs, and begin exercising, and like being on the track the way he was in high school, and it actually worked. And then they threw him out of that place, and they threw him out of the mental institution, but he couldn't go home because his wife didn't want him there. And so this stuff is compounded, right?
2: Yeah.
0: And it's really about the pursuit of money, blindly pursuing money, you know.
2: And it's also, let me read part of a review I read, Queen's World Film Festival.
0: Mm-hmm.
2: Their official synopsis reads like review. They frame the film as a harrowing narrative of misdiagnosis, overprescription, and drug-induced psychosis, calling out the cycle of 14 different antidepressant and antipsychotic drugs that, oddly enough, trigger psychotic episodes.
0: Yeah.
2: Yeah, and the harrowing part, I started watching the film this week after I got a copy of mm-hmm. it, and that was my word. Mm-hmm. It was harrowing to watch this, but it's also a political film.
0: It becomes political. I mean, there was a thing. So I sat with Richie, had written a book himself, and he had somebody help him with a screenplay that was half done, and I sat with him for about a month, going over the screenplay before we started shooting, you know, and he didn't realize how political it was, right? I was like, I wasn't sitting there telling him, "Well, capitalism is your problem." I'm just letting it, you know, I'm just letting it sink in, you know, looking at what he's written and what the results are, you know, like I'm not advocating anything regarding these. You know, I don't take any of them, at least not yet. But
2: it's pretty obvious. I mean,
0: the
2: film "Illegally Drugged" mm-hmm. Is starting to make the rounds, festival screenings,
0: right? We're community showings. October 23rd at Chicago Filmmakers, and we may get some more screenings here in Chicago. But we're going into distribution at the beginning of November, but we're doing self-distribution because we've been to all the markets and people have made offers and people have said things, but nobody's followed through. And it looks like nothing's going to happen until after these midterms happen, right? I mean, everything seems to be
2: That's interesting.
0: Everything seems to be kind of on the down low, you know. But
1: I think what?
0: But it's wait. But it's do we still have time?
2: Go ahead.
0: Yeah, but what's become clear is that if we can eliminate the middleman, we can make the money on our own, right? And the technology allows us to do it. I have my own streaming channel, so we're going to put it on the streaming channel on demand, and then we have a distribution platform called Artini that allows me to send the film out to theaters around the world because we'll be in the Artini marketplace.
2: No. All right, real quick, Peter, then we're going to go to break.
1: I just want to say the strength of the film is, and I think this applies to almost all the work that we do, is that it tells you it could be you. This could happen to you. And almost every issue in social justice and things said, if I was him, if I was her, if I was them, they're but for fortune.
2: Well, that's that's the mark of a good film, I guess, right? Yeah. If people can say can identify, with something in it, make meaning out of it,
0: and the fact that it's made by a Puerto Rico, a black Puerto Rican, and an African American from Mississippi.
2: Yeah,
0: well, it gives it another kind of flavor, you know.
2: Good.
0: So
2: I'm talking here with my friends and Chicago filmmakers, Floyd Webb and Peter Kuttner. We're going to take a little break now. We're going to hear some Beatles music. I've been listening to this song, I'm Looking Through You, the old Beatles song, and thinking about Trump. And anyway, this is a remake of that song by the Beatles. So stick around. We'll be back in a couple minutes.
0: I thought it was going to be paperback writing.

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4: With Aquila Chida One, Aranza Cortés Karam, en el estudio imaginario de Charlie García. Primer y tercer miércoles del mes, 6 de la tarde en punto.
5: Okay, welcome back to Hitting Left with Mike Klonsky and friends. I'm here in the studio with two renowned Chicago filmmakers, Floyd Webb and Peter Kuttner. Peter's laughing. Aren't you renowned, Peter?
6: No.
5: I think you are.
7: I don't remember.
6: we just hold, that's all.
5: Chicago.
6: been around a long time.
5: Yeah, we all have. We're all getting a little long in the tooth, but that's okay.
6: It is.
5: We're still at it, right?
6: Yeah.
5: Chicago filmmaking, Floyd and Peter, has always been tied to labor, race, and machine politics. That's what I was trying to get to earlier, you know, what had changed. What is it about Chicago that makes political filmmaking almost unavoidable?
6: The legacy. I mean, it's just, you know what I mean? We've been experiencing patterns, but when we experienced that pattern the first time, we don't know that we're experiencing a pattern. We were in the civil rights movement, we were in the anti-war movement, and, you know, being young, we thought, oh, we get rid of this and it's going to be over. But it comes back. The way they teach us about Reconstruction when I was in school, they didn't tell us everything that happened. You know, it becomes several paragraphs, you know. But the structure, you know, what Reconstruction did and what it reversed, the same thing is happening now. My family, right, we lived in Mississippi in a little town, 1,500 people, called Jonestown. When captivity was ended, they started a socialist farmers co-op called Swan Lake Association. It lasted from 1870 until 1970, right? So, and we had arrived in 1970. Civil rights movement was over. All the old people had died in it. And Swan Lake ended.
5: What was that? Is that like a cooperative farm or something?
6: It was a cooperative farm. Yeah. Because if you had land by yourself, they could easily take it. You know. So when it
5: and
6: was
5: there was many projects like that. SNCC was involved.
6: Yeah. And but this started in 1870. Yeah. So my uncle had 1,000 acres of land around Jonestown. When he died, it was being extracted. He gave 400 acres to the church. My cousin, who's a pastor of the church, tried to get the money that the government allowed it for black farmers. They wouldn't give it to him. Instead of freaking out about it, he said, you know what, we're going to go back old school and we're going to restart the Swan Lake Farmers Association. And that's what he's done. And he's got a lot of young people, and he gives people 1 acre of land so that they can learn how to farm first. And then as time goes on, they get more land, but it's a collective.
5: Well, you've taken us from Chicago to Mississippi, right?
6: Yeah.
5: But
6: like, this is the thing. We, you know, like, right now it's about resilience, right? It's about how we survive under authoritarianism, because we don't know if it's going to get worse or not, but I'm not counting on it getting better, you know? So, I mean, just like with my filmmaking, You know, we do things without permission. You know, all of the people that I know that made films, we didn't, you know, nobody came to us with, you know, I mean, first time in my life, somebody came to me with some money to make a film, which was highly unusual, you know, but that was because I was doing these other films and I met this guy and he wanted this film done and he had been to Hollywood and he just wanted to get it done, you know.
5: Peter, if you were making a film about Chicago today, what would be the storyline? Or the focus?
7: Class and race.
5: More specifically, like I'm thinking the anti-ICE war.
7: Class, that has to do with class and race.
5: Yeah, it sure does.
6: I mean,
7: let me answer it by saying I don't make movies anymore.
5: I know, but if you were, hypothetically.
7: I am more interested in encouraging and mentoring young people, which I do, showing films that other people are making, which I do. But the issues that I started making films about are still there.
5: They're still there.
7: Yeah, yeah. Different war. Race is still the root of all. Well, class is the root of it, but then
5: the party in power has changed, but the war's still there.
6: Yeah,
7: it seems
6: yeah.
7: like it.
5: Yeah,
7: it
5: yeah.
7: seems like it.
6: And you're trying to push it backwards, but we don't have to go.
5: What about Floyd? What about? I'd give the same question to you. If you were making a film about Chicago today, you were mentioning the Broadview.
6: It would definitely be about that. I mean, like what was going on in Broadview, it's real interesting because I heard all these people say, oh, it's not our business and blah, blah, blah. And what happened? They used the South Side of Chicago as a test.
5: ICE did.
6: And they rained down these command. They treated it like it was Fallujah, right? Ran, you know, took everybody out of the building, zip tied the babies, brought everybody down onto the street, and you know, performative, you know, something to say, we haven't forgotten you, right? And it's that type of thing. It's like, how do you maintain consciousness in a period when you think we've made all of this progress? You know, there's so many people who don't see it. Even after it happened, they don't really recognize it. But it's like, you know, a drama about what it is to rediscover struggle.
7: But people didn't just lay down after that happened.
6: On the South Side, they did. I mean, look, what's happening on the South Side right now is there a brutal attempt to push a certain kind of politics on black folks. And they're using the internet, right? They've been attacking Brandon Johnson, like, you know, and you've got this one woman who wants to flip Chicago red. And what gets me is these people are nowhere as intelligent, nowhere as eloquent as Brandon Johnson is, or as committed. You know, everything he said he was going to do, like Mamdani, but like nobody really talks about him the way that they do Mamdani, because Mamdani doesn't have a city council like we have here that's all invested in the system of patronage, you know.
7: I heard Brandon speak recently at the groundbreaking for the memorial for police torture survivors that was mandated in the Chicago City Council in 2015, finally broke ground. What was remarkable about it, I thought, was that as much as I loved Harold Washington before, Brandon said something that even Harold wouldn't have said. He used the term black liberation.
6: Yep. I mean, Brandon is a new generation of like politicians.
7: And that's why they're afraid of him.
6: Yeah.
7: I think.
6: Him and people like Mamdani, people like Brandon Johnson, the Illinois Policy Center, One Illinois Future. These people, they have an international campaign to discredit Johnson and Chicago, right? Rahm Emanuel, it's his people that have started one. These are like PACs, you know what I mean? These are PACs.
5: Floyd, you sound like Brandon's campaign chairman.
6: hey, Look, he's made a difference, man. I ride the buses every day, right? And so I see I see the kids all the time, right? And this past two summers, since he's been elected, I have never had summers in Chicago like I had, except for when I was a kid, right?
5: Why do you think, I didn't intend to get into the mayor's race or anything like that,
6: yeah.
5: But why do you think, given these beautiful speeches and everything like that, why is his approval rating worse than Trump?
6: Who did the polls? Illinois Policy Center, 871. See, I noticed though, they polled 871 people that they probably chose, right? And that thing, and it's not everybody. They say all Chicago. It's all hyperbole, you know.
5: Okay.
6: It is a propaganda campaign against this man. The same way that they did it every time there is a powerful, eloquent, committed black leader, right? They start this, you know. They start this misinformation campaign, but then there's this. They did the same thing with Kim Fox. Kim Fox won both of her elections, even up against billionaires. Why? Because she did something that everybody in the state of Illinois could relate to. One of the most important things, I think, was no cash bail. So all them good old boys down in southern Illinois who were stuck in jail for being in fights on Saturday night.
5: No doubt,
6: you know,
5: Floyd.
6: And now it's
5: countered by, we probably have one of the worst state's attorneys in history.
6: And she left because she was tired, right?
5: Yeah.
6: You know, she didn't want to do another 4 years and putting up with this stuff. All the good work she was doing, and they were trying to undo that work.
5: Yeah.
7: You know I'm just, when I became of age here in Chicago, I used to listen to a lot of black radio. And you'd get a sense, Lou Palmer was on, and you'd get a sense of what the community was feeling. If you go to I still have an analog radio in my car. If you go to the right end of the dial and listen to WVON, you'd think you were on a right-wing talk show.
6: Because they they run the press releases verbatim from Illinois Policy Center.
5: Yeah. You have to also take into account that, and this is what I was getting at earlier, or trying to get at, this used to be 50 years ago or whatever, this was a primarily black city. The black out-migration, now I think we've lost, 100,000.
6: A couple hundred thousand.
5: A couple hundred thousand black people.
6: Yeah. I could tell when I went to Cook County or went to one of the clinics. There was nobody in there anymore. I walked into Providence one day, and I was like, there's nobody in here. You know?
7: Well, we're still a minority-majority city, though.
6: Yeah.
5: Yeah, and that's because the influx of the immigrant population, the influx of Latinos.
6: Well, not only them, you know,
5: and white middle class.
7: Mm-hmm. So is that why you got a rich white guy who's a front runner in the mayoral?
5: I don't know.
7: The richest man in the world who's the governor.
5: You're getting into a lot of political stuff here.
7: You asked the question.
6: The thing about it is,
5: I was trying to get at
6: what we're doing
5: from a filmmaker's point of view.
6: What's
5: the different images out here in Chicago now?
6: Well, it's the same images, but they're enhanced. You know, we have different. You know, we have different enemies, right? Or like different structures, different structural, structural capabilities in terms of how information is distributed. So you got more people on the internet now. You know, it's like the technology has given us. I mean, that's why I have my own streaming channel. I can distribute films. I can put them out.
5: Okay, this brings. You know, I don't know how much time we have, but I didn't want to. Get around this issue that I want to bring up. Why do we need independent filmmakers now when we have AI?
6: AI ain't.
5: What do we need you guys for? When AI,
6: AI ain't
5: can't they do the same? Can AI do the same thing you're doing?
6: No, I use it all the time. No, I mean it's a tool, right? It's like remember when we had copy machines? Remember when we had mimeograph machines? Right? Remember when we look? I've lived through lead type letterpress, you know, Xerox, desktop publishing. You know, I've lived through that, and I've handled all of that, you know. And to me,
5: but none of those things could make films or make music.
6: But at the same same time, back when the printing press was invented, right? It usurped the world because now only the ruling class was like literate, you know. Now because you could do printing, you could spread information around, people wanted to learn how to read. And that first, like, 2 decades of the printing press was disastrous. It caused so much misinformation. It caused pogroms against the Jews, you know? It accused women of being witches.
5: Yeah.
6: You know, people would print these things until the Printers Guild.
5: The Printers Guild
6: came along.
7: Until now.
6: You know, yeah.
7: Press
6: the Printers Guild came along and they put restrictions on who could
5: all have. Right, go ahead, Peter.
7: Peter's ready to jump out of his chair. No, this is why you need independent filmmakers, because mm-hmm. the corporate filmmakers, in fact, can do it mm-hmm. without the workers. Mm-hmm. I'm although I'm not in the workplace anymore, I am still a member of the International Alliance of Theatrical Stage Employees, which is the major American and Canadian film workers.
5: Okay.
7: The strikes that you heard about in the last couple of years had to do with AI. Writers, and that's easy to understand.
5: Musicians
7: everybody, they can make films without us. And the unions are helping. I know that the guilds, the Directors Guild, the Writers Guild, and the Actors Guild have recently made agreements that save some of their jobs from AI. Mm-hmm. The IATSE will be coming up next year, and they'll be trying to do the same things.
5: Give me a quick answer here. Should it be banned?
6: What?
5: AI.
6: No, I don't think it's...
5: Wait, Peter.
7: Well, I honestly, it scares the hell out of me, but I don't know enough about it.
5: Okay.
7: And yeah. I don't think Floyd is unreasonable when he says it's a tool and he can use it. Floyd, I don't know if you use it in your writing, Mike, but you're both great writers. I read what you write every day. And if Floyd is using AI with his stuff, it seems to be working.
5: Floyd, go ahead now.
6: Yeah, so...
5: Floyd, you were talking a little while ago about how you approach filmmaking now, about mm-hmm. cutting out middlemen, about mm-hmm. Low budgets.
6: Mm-hmm.
5: It seems like AI, if it's used strategically,
6: yeah,
5: could be a great benefit to independent filmmakers.
6: So there was a Black AI event here. There's this woman, her name is Kimberly Offert, and she's got this. She does these little festivals, and she invites people. Now, most of these people have no to enter this contest. Most of these people have no film background. Right. And I went there and I didn't know what I was going to see. So I was really impressed, because what it enabled these people to do is to do storytelling that would never get done in Hollywood. Right. There's nobody who would put up money. And they were beautiful. They were imaginative, you know, rough, because AI is not ready for prime time.
7: What happens to all the people who make a living?
6: Let me finish. Right? What happens to all the people? But these people that I'm talking about can't afford those people, so they wouldn't get them anyway, because they wouldn't be in, because they're not in the industry, right? So it's like when we think about this thing, we have to think about who has access. So what I'm talking about is these are people who would never have access. They wouldn't even think to get access, right? I mean, I remember friends of mine, you know, when they made their first film, talking about, oh, I loved it. I came up out of the subway and I saw 100 people working on my film and it was all for me, right? And it was like, and then, of course, they ended up never making another film, right? But see, with AI, you don't run that, you know, you don't run that risk.
5: These are tech.
6: So the industry, so we're talking two different things. We're talking film industry and we're talking about individual industry, right? So these individuals are empowered to make this, to tell the stories that they want to tell that could never get told in any other way, you know?
5: So, and this has been the story of technology since forever.
6: Yeah. Yeah, you know.
5: It's always been
6: a threat to
5: people, to
6: the
5: Industrial Revolution. Yeah. Look what it did to workers. I mean, it provided jobs, but it also crushed people.
6: But this is why they have to be imaginative to do this, right? Because they don't know anything about it, right? Because they don't have the rules that like trained filmmakers have, you know, they create their own rules and tell these stories with the limitations that they have. You can't get 5 good seconds. You can't get 30 good seconds of film scenes out of AI without it going crazy and you growing an extra leg or something, right? Sometimes it's only 10, and it's also based on the amount of money you have that you can spend on these subscriptions, right? Yeah. So we've got a group of people who are they're storytellers first. They're not filmmakers. They're storytellers first. They know how to describe a scene, you know, and that can go into the predictive reasoning of AI, of like a large language models, and come up with something that they can live with.
5: Right? All right, Peter, go ahead and say.
7: Yeah, I want to give you, I like what Floyd's saying. I want to give a good example of that. There are organizations, it's become known as youth media. As the technology has become so democratic, you can make if you have the access to a phone, you can make a movie. There are groups, I'm going to talk about one that's probably the godmother of it all, called the Community TV Network. And I'm consulting on 2 short films that they're making with teenagers in Austin and in Kelvin Park. One story is about safe havens in Austin. Where can you go as a teenager and not get in trouble? The other one has to do with places on the Underground Railroad in Chicago and Northern Illinois. And you've got teenagers, mm-hmm. you have to be in high school to be in the program, making these films. And they're able to do it because of the new technology.
5: They have access to the technology.
7: And the key thing is storytelling. Mm-hmm. So, but who's going to see these films? Aha! Cable access is still there. The Community TV Network has had a teenage produced news show for 40 years on Channel 19.
6: Yeah, and now other people, like, I'm going to be training some people in the next couple of weeks how to set up their own streaming channel, right? And they can do it for no money. You know?
5: And we do that here. We do that here at Lumpen Radio,
6: right.
5: Training young people how to do radio and work the technology.
7: So it's like Floyd's uncles or cousins' cooperative, and we learned this in the '60s, and we knew it because people in the '30s did it, and the people before that did it. You got to do it yourself.
5: I understand why people are afraid of AI.
6: Mm-hmm.
5: There's a lot to be afraid of.
6: Well, because of the media too, right?
5: Yeah,
6: AI is about investment, right? They talk up AI and all of this hyperbole about AI in order to drive investment, right? It's all going to blow up, just like the internet did. It's all going
5: to
6: blow up.
5: But I mean, there's good reason to fear, just like with atomic energy.
6: Yeah.
5: There's good reason to fear it.
6: Yeah.
5: It can get out of control.
6: Yeah.
5: But I think the thing to remember is it can't do anything without human input.
7: Not what I'm reading.
5: I know.
7: I'm reading is that what we've taught it, it's now taken off on its own. What is this stuff
6: about? You know, when you hear these things, I go in and I investigate. You know, it's partially true, right? And a lot of the stuff is intentional, and they exist. Humanity is being trolled. Our worst fears are being expressed every day, you know.
7: That's and what why? Most Hollywood movies
6: because
7: are
6: it
7: about.
6: Keeps us running around in circles instead of setting up Swan Lake.
5: But Peter, you're raising a good point. I mean, things can get out of control.
6: They are out of control. Yeah, atomic energy.
5: Didn't invent nuclear power right here in Chicago over at the university. I mean, the nuclear bomb, atomic bomb over here at the University of Chicago, because they wanted to blow up the world.
6: Mm-hmm.
5: But its very existence makes accidents possible.
6: Yeah. Are we, 30 seconds to midnight right now? Or is it more like 5 seconds to midnight?
5: But yeah. Humans... Mm-hmm. That can't happen without human input.
6: Right.
5: This is a battlefield AI.
6: Somebody is
5: contested territory, and
6: I think it's intentional because of what it does. Right? It always hits, especially if you're dealing with this Musk guy's AI. That they have total control over, and they allow it to do whatever they want it to do, right?
7: What if the people control it, though? What can it do? Like Huey Newton said, the spirit of the people is greater than the man's
5: what
7: technology.
5: What can it do? It can cure cancer. It can get rid of pesticides. It can.
6: We keep going to this doomsday scenario, right?
7: Speak for yourself.
6: You know, I mean,
5: no,
6: it's like
5: it's
6: I mean,
5: always
6: people,
5: there.
6: People love it. You know, I mean, we grew up during the Cold War, right? We're going to be my old man worked at a missile base with the nuclear missiles, waiting for the planes to come over Lake Michigan from the North Pole.
5: Well, we did drop Chicago, drills in elementary school.
6: Right?
7: We like that missile base on the north side, though. Yeah. That's where we went to make out in high school.
6: Well, there's that.
5: I think on that note, it might be time to wind up. We have run out of time. August is going to...
6: October 23rd at Chicago Filmmakers, Legally Drugged. 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
5: We can't do that. We can't sell it, but...
6: I'm sorry.
5: I'm glad you said where we can find out more information about that.
6: Okay.
5: Repeat it again, please.
6: Chicagofilmmakers.org. You can find out all about Legally Drugged and their other programs.
5: Okay, you're not selling anything, right, Peter?
7: Well, actually, the other film showing that month at Filmmakers, take a look at those too.
5: What is that?
7: Film about Russell Banks film about Paulo Freire.
5: Yes, Paulo Freire, my favorite educator.
6: Pedagogy of the Oppressed.
5: Okay. Yes, indeed. All right. As August takes us out with something or other, some music. 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
1: Hi, you're listening to a special broadcast of Cracks. This is a migrant justice benefit album that has been released by the Lost Children label. We brought together musicians from around the world to support two frontline community organizations in the United States who are defending communities facing the violence of ICE, that is the immigration and customs enforcement in the U.S., which under the Trump administration has been deployed in cities and communities as a pseudo-paramilitary force, people detained without trial, people murdered on the streets by ICE officers. Cracks compilation, which I, Stefan Christoph, co-curated with sound artist Joseph Senecondro, was aiming to lift up and support two frontline migrant justice groups that have long-standing roots in communities affected. That is the Lumpin' Radio FM broadcast project in Chicago that has been providing a lot of diverse cultural representation on the radio airwaves through multilingual radio broadcasts, including in Spanish across the Chicago area, and also the Council on American Islamic Relations, which is a community group that has different chapters. Their particular chapter in Minnesota, based in Minneapolis, has been on the front lines of defending immigrant communities, particularly the Somali American community, and also was important to the Black Lives Matter movement in 2020-2021 after the police murder of George Floyd. This compilation you can learn more about. Search Lost Children online, and specifically the Cracks compilation. Today's broadcast is airing on Radio Al-Hara in Palestine at radioalhara.net, and also will be broadcasting on Lumpin' Radio in Chicago. You will hear the pieces of the compilation and also some excerpts from a special transmission that we had that involved a bunch of the artistic contributors to the album, which aired during the Suoni per il Popolo Festival, that means Voice of the People in Italian, at a cafe in Montreal last June 2026. So you'll hear that, some excerpts of that live discussion, and also all the tracks on this Cracks benefit album. We're airing this in the context of a discussion event taking place at Concordia University in Montreal, hosted by the RA Lab. I'm Stefan Christoph, and here's our special broadcast of the Cracks Migrant Justice Benefit Compilation.

0: Are you listening?
1: Raids. We're going to go to the second piece on the compilation now, which is a piece by Martin Rodriguez. And we will hear about it because we're lucky that Martin is here.

So all those sounds that you're hearing comes from some, putting air quotes around this, field recordings that I did when I went down to the border of Arizona, Mexico, which is where I come from. I'm a Chicano, so I have like both my heritage is mixed Mexican and American. And it's a very specific identity. There's a lot of political connections to referring to yourself in that matter. So I grew up with a lot of those implications along the border. And so this recording actually comes back from 2019 when I went back to the border. This was during the, you know, Trump won. And I had made these antennas that are inspired by this Ojo de Dios, which is a symbol that's used in Mexico. Instead of it just being made of yarn, it's like woven yarn on a cross that makes a diamond. But you also have, it's fractal, so you have like a diamond and then a diamond and a diamond and a diamond. And so instead of using just regular thread, I used copper wire. So I turned it into an antenna. So all of the recordings that we're listening to here are freely crossing sounds from the border. So these sounds and this specific recording are all coming from Mexico. But what I found interesting was how these antennas kind of become vectors, and you know, I can capture as well the sounds from both sides of the border. Basically I have like hours of these recordings, and I've made many projects with them, but I have yet to like fully release some of them. And so this was like a step into trying to organize them into a way that was more listenable. And when this opportunity came to present to contribute something to this compilation, I really wanted to contribute this piece that I had been working on. Yeah, for me, transmission is definitely how I identify myself, and something that I always say that I didn't find radio. Radio came and found me. That story is long and maybe not for this specific conversation, but I think what's interesting about transmission in relation to borders is that it breaks them, basically. It's a really simple way of crossing those borders without visas. There are regulations that if you're working with strong transmitters, you have to be conscious of, because you can get arrested. But if you're fast and you're mobile, you can be flexible and find ways of still getting your message across.

Yeah, and you know, we were joking earlier about the distortion in the sound, and that's actually one of the things that I like most about working with radio is, like, you know, what we listen to, obviously there's these things that we can understand, which is the music that comes through, but then there's all the parts that I left, which is the quote-unquote unintelligible parts of the radio spectrum, which is still, you know, it's free space, really, and this is when we transmit, we're also, like, occupying space. So in a way, when I do these pirate transmissions or ad hoc transmissions, it's a way of creating a sovereign space, sovereign airspace. That's the way I see it.

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5: Hi, you're listening to a special broadcast of Cracks. This is a migrant justice benefit album that has been released by the Lost Children label. We brought together musicians from around the world to support two frontline community organizations in the United States who are defending communities facing the violence of ICE, that is the Immigration and Customs Enforcement in the U.S., which under the Trump administration has been deployed in cities and communities as a pseudo-paramilitary force, people detained without trial, people murdered on the streets by ICE officers. Cracks compilation, which I, Stefan Christoph, co-curated with sound artist Joseph Senecondro, was aiming to lift up and support two frontline migrant justice groups that have long-standing roots in communities affected. That is the Lumpin' Radio FM broadcast project in Chicago that has been providing a lot of diverse cultural representation on the radio airwaves through multilingual radio broadcasts, including in Spanish across the Chicago area, and also the Council on American Islamic Relations, which is a community group that has different chapters. Their particular chapter in Minnesota, based in Minneapolis, has been on the front lines of defending immigrant communities, particularly the Somali American community, and also was important to the Black Lives Matter movement in 2020-2021 after the police murder of George Floyd. This compilation you can learn more about. Search Lost Children online, and specifically the Cracks compilation. Today's broadcast is airing on Radio Al-Hara in Palestine at radioalhara.net, and also will be broadcasting on Lumpin' Radio in Chicago. You will hear the pieces of the compilation and also some excerpts from a special transmission that we had that involved a bunch of the artistic contributors to the album, which aired during the Suoni per il Popolo Festival, that means Voice of the People in Italian, at a cafe in Montreal last June 2026. So you hear that, some excerpts of that live discussion, and also all the tracks on this Cracks benefit album. We're airing this in the context of a discussion event taking place at Concordia University in Montreal, hosted by the Ra Lab. I'm Stefan Christoph, and here's our special broadcast of the Cracks Migrant Justice.

on Tuesday nights.

0: Oh, yeah, I'm very pleased to welcome our friend Soledad Rosas.
1: Gracias.
0: So this is Piel, the Johnny Void edit by Soledad Rosas. But yeah, we're glad you're here in Montreal. You're from Mexico City.
1: Mexico.
0: Yeah. So also, you know, we want to have the Mexican voices loud and center.
1: Yes.
0: In this fight against ICE. And of course, it's not just about any one group, right? Even white Europeans are being detained at the border now. So your track is called Piel.
1: Piel.
0: Is that right?
1: Yes.
0: Which is
1: skin.
0: Skin, yeah. And so tell us about the piece.
1: Actually, this piece I started writing just after migrating to Montreal. I'll say that migration has been a great teacher for me. And this track is just how can I say that? A reflection of this experience of migration, of understanding that I am part of this minority, and understanding this greater reality that it was.

0: Yes, I was leaning more into electronics to open somehow on the horizon and the possibilities of my music, because I am really indebted to the music in Mexico, like song above all, bolero, mariachis. So electronics and technology for me was a way of opening language, to opening the vocabulary of sound. But I was asking Jean, what do you think, how would you think we could go to accentuate the better things of this piece of music? And he said, okay, let me see what I can come up with. And actually it became more rhythmic. He added the bass drum sound, and also shortened some of the dynamics, so it's more, let's say, rhythmic and dynamic.
1: You wanted to share something else with us before you go, is that right?
0: Yeah. There's a song I wrote for Palestine that I would pretty much like to sing.
1: Yeah, I think this would be a great time to. Again, you know, it's about ice, but it's you know, these it's one problem.
0: It's and one problem.
1: Yeah. Great. Beautiful. So, let's hear Soledad for Palestine.
0: Levántate, levántate, amor, que sus armas no ahoguen el candor de un río que busca libertad, que los frutos y el olivo de tu voz endulcen el camino hacia el sol de un pueblo que busca libertad. Y así yo, que no vaya en la santa,

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FMUP Radio. Man, I've been off. I'm back. This is News from the Service Entrance, the radio show. My name is Mario. Thank you so much for joining me. What's up, Facebook Live? How y'all doing? Hey, everybody. Lumpin.TV. On today's program, from Marche Privé, Maureen, Peter, and Chris will be here. And they're going to talk about this great event that's happening this weekend. The marathon is Sunday. So we got to talk about our day. Look at that. We got to talk about one of the wonderful groups that are running in the marathon. We got all the details. That'll be happening too. There's something big happening in Washington, D.C., and Donald Trump called it yesterday and said the quiet part out loud. We'll talk about that. There's an election happening in progress. You do not have to wait until November 3rd to vote, and we'll talk about that. And the White Sox. I think tonight is the night. It ends tonight. So brace yourself. I have a very special guest, and I'm going to play this music for a few minutes, and then we will bring on our special guest, who is participating in the Bank of America Chicago Marathon, who should be training, but I guess has trained today already. We'll do that in a second. Be right back.

0: Thank you, Tall Black Guy, for that. Nah, I'm forever indebted.
1: Yeah, this is Tall Black Guy.
0: All right. This Sunday, I remember when this was the Mayor Daley Marathon or the Bicentennial Marathon. It's had so many names over the years. But the Bank of America Chicago Marathon takes place this Sunday all around Chicago. And this year, and not just this year, we've done this before, I do believe, but this year, Lumpin' Radio is participating in the marathon and joining me. This is crazy because this person doesn't even like me saying their name ever, even in a phone conversation. Joining me is the director of Lumpin' Radio, Stephanie Marquez. I can't believe it. You told me you were not coming around today.
2: I did not run today.
0: Okay.
2: I'm saving the energy for Sunday.
0: So this is for folks who don't know, and I don't know how you wouldn't know, the Chicago Marathon is a world-class marathon. It's up there with London, Boston, the Los Angeles Marathon. It is an event. And Lumpin' Radio being involved in it, it serves a couple of purposes. Talk about Lumpin' Radio being... I cannot believe I'm interviewing you. Talk about Lumpin' Radio being involved in the marathon and who's running besides you.
2: Yes, so Lumpin' Radio is a charity. So it's we're participating through their charity program. So we are one of many organizations that the marathon supports. So we have five runners, very brave runners, that decided to fundraise for us. 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So we're calling the Lumpin' Radio team. We're super proud of each one of them. We have Dustin Espana. We have Miriam Eligio Alejandro. We have a New Yorker, Paul Ann, that will be flying to Chicago.
0: Oh, wow. Okay.
2: We have Sergio Mendiola and myself. I will be there, and I'm very excited that this is the first year of Lumpin' Radio doing this activity. I want to encourage, you know, more people to experience running. So we even had an event at the beginning of the year with Running to the Mothership. Mm-hmm. We did a 5K around Mars Brewery. And soon we'll be getting the details for the Turkey Trot a day after Thanksgiving, that we also partnering up with Mars to gather and run together.
0: So we're raising funds for these folks and for Lumpin' Radio for the marathon. And you can go to lumpinradio.com. You'll see it. It's the first thing on our website. And all the information is there about how you can donate and all that stuff. It's,
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0: Support. There it is. So I just want to make sure that because we've been talking about this for a while now. Are you ready? You're an avid runner, though. This isn't like the first time you've ever ran. Is this the first time you ran in the Chicago Marathon?
2: It's the second.
0: Second time.
2: Uh-huh.
0: Are you? How do you? I have a good friend. I don't mean to jump all over the place. I have a really good friend that has ran. I think he ran in six of these. And I know what it's like when he is preparing for it. He is a change. He's a whole different person. You run a radio station. Like, this is you. You know what I'm saying? It doesn't define who you are, but you run a radio station. That's a lot going on here at Lumpin' and at Co-Prosperity. How do you find the time to train? And how much training are you doing during a week?
2: Sometimes I think I have great ideas. And then making them happen, you just become with challenges and obstacles. But I think the beauty of that is how you overcome mm-hmm. those obstacles and challenges. Well, I don't know. Your question was not really if you're ready. I think what's been the most joyful experience in here is to get to see other runners being extra committed for their passion, but also for the radio. I think that's something that even keeps you like, okay, let's continue doing this. But there's an entire community of radio DJs and hosts that also supporting this effort, right? And then the time, you always had time. So if you wake up usually at 7 or 8, well, you wake up at 6, so you can do some running there. So I think for me, running is key, like even just small mileages, just to keep me afloat every day with a busy schedule or with a busy life. And getting the time to do train for the longest runs definitely was something that it had to be scheduled with care, just figure it out what we're, you know, putting together our what was happening around our gallery or our space, and then from there when was a good day to actually do it. But it's a lot of planning. Definitely it's a lot of planning, but I'm happy because I had the time to do it, and that's a time for myself.
0: So. I also know that you're an avid runner anyway, and that's kind of like your way to escape all of this stuff. I listen to you, and that you get a chance to you're not worried about distance or time. You're just running so you can clear your mind. This is a different thing. Not that you're trying to set a world. You know what would be funny? If you or one of the lumping runners like finished in the top 5 or something. You know what I mean? That would be hilarious to me. I do want to encourage folks, and you can give the full details about it. There's a place where folks can come in, like a cheer zone that Lumpin' has. Where it's in front of the what now?
2: We will have our Lumpin' Radio Cheer Zone location. It will be around passing mile 20, and mile 20 it's just passing Pilsen 18th Street and Hostel.
0: And mile 20 is the wall, right?
2: Mind 20 is the wall. Yes, that's their name. That's okay. The name for it. Yeah. It will be very interesting because we are partnering up with very good friends of ours, which is Chicago Art Department. So we will have a tent outside of Chicago Art Department. You will be able to hear Lumpin' Radio DJs if you are passing through. And we will be cheering for the entire Lumpin' Radio team, but also, I say we, but I will be running. But a lot of our, you will be able to meet a lot of our DJs and collaborators and just being there for all the runner communities. So it's fun. Chicago Art Department, by the way, is 1926 South Halsted.
0: Yes. Mm-hmm. I cannot promise that I will be there at the cheer zone, but I love the Chicago Marathon. Even when I was like a little kid, I was like, that's one of the coolest things that the city does. And to see it shows the world it shows that one particular man that keeps saying that we're, you know, the most crime ridden place on earth. It shows everybody we aren't. It's a beautiful city. Our communities are all different. They are all special, some of them more special than others, and to see people weaving their way through Chicago on a Sunday is great. People who aren't running a marathon will tell you a whole different story because it takes all the traffic away, but it's not for 2 days, it's for a day. Prepare around it. I'm encouraging folks to hit that the website, lumpinradio.com/support, to help out the radio station, because we could always use some help. And if you are around the cheer zone, here's what I've always wanted to do and I've never done. I've always wanted to go to the after party in Grant Park.
2: Oh.
0: I can't because I have to go to work.
2: Yeah, or run. Yeah, no, I won't. You're tired from the I would not be in that after party for sure.
0: See, I would love to do that. I think that would be fun. Now that I know some people who have spun that, and I'm like, yeah, that sounds like fun. And then go on. What were you about to say?
2: No. That's again. It's a city event. Almost like I think it's 19 neighborhoods that you pass through, and it's just a beautiful way just to enjoy the city. When the streets are closed, I know it's an inconvenience for many others, but for us, it's just like
0: That's cool. Man, that's kind of cool.
2: Run around.
0: There's nothing wrong with it. Uh-huh. Relax. Everybody calm down.
2: And another thing is that our goal to fundraise is 15,000. We are very close our goal. So lumpenradio.com/support. Help us to hit the finish line and our goal for this fundraiser. The last day for supporting, it's Friday, October 9th. And just think about all the things that we can do with those funds,
0: continue
2: programs like this, continue a journalism program. If you have enjoyed Life on Mars,
0: mm-hmm.
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0: For sure. 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It's Dustin Espana. It's Miriam Alejandro. It's Paul Ahn. It's Sergio Mendiola. And Stephanie Marquez. Go to lumpenradio.com/support. And you got, until tomorrow, right?
2: Yes. And there's more.
0: Oh.
2: There's more.
0: Oh.
2: Because we're officially a 2027 charity program. Entity again.
0: We're so in it again.
2: We will have 10 runners.
0: Oh, wow.
2: These times.
0: One of them is not named Mario Smith. So
2: are you sure?
0: I'm positive.
2: I remember hearing otherwise.
0: No, you didn't.
2: Yes.
0: Can you like wear roller skates? Or can I get on a scooter, one of those Dibby scooters, and just follow y'all around?
2: Maybe.
0: I am so excited for this, for Sunday, for you and for the other folks who are running, and for us, for Lumpen Radio. And I will say this part. It's something we talk about here at Lumpen a lot. We are trying to do something that's unprecedented in community radio. And we really do need to rely and to hope that you hear us and that you are part of our come up. So this is one way to support our radio station, but we always are open for support for what we're doing. We got some really cool stuff coming, and I can't talk about all of it, but I'm telling you, this is one way to make sure that this really cool stuff that we continue to do continues. And I'm so excited for Sunday. I'll be following on the radio. I told you, I'm tracking you.
2: There's an app. Yes, we will be posting the bibs for our our runners, so you can either be present or follow us. Just send us a message or something.
0: I was talking to Stephanie on the phone yesterday, and I'm like, oh no, I know your bib number. I'm tracking you. I made it in the middle of the night too. I was like, oh man, I got to track Stephanie in the marathon.
2: Yes.
0: So I am very excited. Congratulations in advance. And we're part of the 2027 Chicago Marathon, too. So that's good stuff for Lumpen. And 10 runners for next year. So figure it out.
2: Yes.
0: And let's do it. Let's make it happen. Congratulations.
2: Thank you, Mario.
0: Thank you for coming on the show. Yes. I said I needed a second guest today. This worked out great.
2: Perfect.
0: Always. Thank you.
2: What are we listening now?
0: I don't know. I hadn't gotten that far yet. You walked in, you threw me off.
2: I'm sorry,
0: no,
2: Mario.
0: No.
2: But I know you always have a great playlist.
0: It's okay.
2: Yes.
0: It's okay. I could tell you some of the stuff today. We're going to listen to some new Stevie Wonder that's not new.
2: Okay.
0: And then we're going to listen to Beastie Boys today at some point, too.
2: Are you going
0: to
2: have the weather?
0: The World's Fastest Weather Report, yes.
2: Yes. I would love
0: it's
2: that.
0: I would love to
2: hear it for what's going on.
0: You want for Sunday?
2: Yeah.
0: You curious? All right. You know what? How about it? Why don't we do it now then? Here we go. Oh, well, no. And it's in Mario fashion, it's muted because I wasn't prepared for it. But now I'm prepared. I'm ready. And
3: we'll make it sweet. We'll make it short. Now here for you is the weather report.
0: It might be challenging on Sunday, Stephanie.
2: Oh.
0: When I looked last, let's see. We'll just call it for Millennium Park. Oh, no. Sunny. Sunny. And during the marathon time, It's going to be in the 60s.
2: Beautiful.
0: Yeah, that's not bad at all. That sounds like a fun day to run.
2: Thank you, Mario.
0: Oh, you're welcome. So the weather forecast for Sunday is sunny and nice. And again, it didn't do it. Yeah, boy. All right, sunny, nice.
3: We'll make it sweet.
0: Thank you.
3: We'll make it short.
0: You're welcome.
3: Now here for you is the weather report.
0: Full disclosure, all I'm trying to do is just push buttons and make sure that they work. And sometimes they do, and sometimes they don't. It's 25 years of it. Stephanie Manriquez, thank you for being on the show today.
2: Thank you, Mario.
0: This is awesome.

Chicago. That may be the greatest remake of all time. And I am not even joking. It is such a powerful remake of such an amazing song. So, in the twofer tradition, how about Roberta Flack?

0: 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It's news from the service entrance, the radio show. I'm so excited. I don't know why. No coffee, no nothing. I'm just like, yo, we doing it. This is, yes, today is the day, son. We've got the folks from Marche Privé coming on shortly, and we got a lot to talk about, man. The Parisians are fighting each other, not each other, protesting. Donald Trump that balloon is about to bust, and he's telling you again what he's going to do. So we're going to talk about some of that. And my beloved White Sox are about to walk out of here tonight, heading toward the American League Championship Series. Tonight's the night. It's going to be all right. Tonight is the night. I know yesterday was bad, but that was yesterday. Can't do nothing about it. Tonight's the night. We've got all that and more when we come back. It's WLPNLP and WLPNLP and HD1 Chicago 105.5 FM Open Radio. 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
0: 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It is news from the service entrance, the radio show. We're doing twofers today. And with that in mind, before we meet the folks from Marche Privé, here is two from Prince. It's news from the service entrance, the radio show.

0: 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And before that, Tambourine. You don't hear Tambourine on the radio all the time. There's a reason. That's a whole different song than what people have told you it is. Anyway, that's not why you called. Today, I've got three lovely people who are out here killing it in Chicago, doing all kinds of different things. Marché Privé is a premier luxury pop-up marketplace based on the south side of Chicago. This time, they're going to be here in Bridgeport at Zuby. The spotlights black-owned businesses, black and people of color businesses, independent designers, and contemporary artists. And it was founded as a curated platform for high-end creators. It bridges the gap between luxury, fashion, and community. And those events for the doggone Kentucky Derby are amazing. And you should be at them. And that's what I'm talking about. Maureen, Peter, and Chris, the Chris Curse, are here on the show. What's up, everybody? How y'all been?
1: Hey, what's going on?
2: Hey, Mario.
0: I'm good. I've got to, this is so ghetto.
3: Recording in progress.
0: So good. The most ghetto thing I've done all day was push the record button. Anyway, I've been good. I miss you guys. I don't get to see you all as much as I used to. I ran into your husband, Maureen, and your son at the grocery store, and I'm like, this is the most incredible,
2: you told me.
0: The most incredible world. Your kid is getting big too, man, and he's all like,
2: "Hello, I know, right?
0: Hello, sir, how are you?" I'm like, "What? Get out of here, boy!" Talking about hello, how are you? Marché Privé is Saturday, and it's in a new location at Zuby Art Gallery, which is right down the street from our studios here at London Radio. Tell me about the decision to put Marché Privé on this side of the South Side, and why Zuby Gallery.
2: I can start by saying we needed more space. We started growing rapidly. There was a strong demand from vendors and attendees, and we were kind of packed in last time. We had a wonderful time at Gallery Bruchard, but we were really in there from wall to wall. So we wanted to kind of spread our wings. We wanted more space. We definitely wanted to remain on the South Side. And Zuby Art Gallery gave us exactly what we were looking for. So we're really happy to be there.
0: I know that the last event was the Kentucky Derby event with the parade through Bronzeville and all that. And unfortunately, I couldn't attend, but I'm not trying to talk about that specifically, but y'all listening to this show, I'm trying to explain to you that day is so beautiful. Just everybody is repping hard and the vendors and all that. But this is also a really beautiful thing to see so many luxury items in one place, and the camaraderie and the community of it. It's really a great event. I'm wondering, as it gets bigger, because Zuby is a big joint, that's not a small place, there's gonna be a lot of people there on Saturday, the day before the marathon, and getting out and doing stuff. How big do you see an event like this being?
2: Oh, goodness. Go ahead, Peter. I know you've got
1: something. Big enough to manage. Big enough to manage.
0: There it is.
2: Right.
0: There it is. It's also a testament to the three of you that it has gotten bigger, and it's more eyes are on it now than before. Chris, I want to ask you, because I know you handle the microphone as well as anybody in Chicago, Illinois. I'm not just saying that. That's a fact. You have a lot to do with how the vibe goes for that event. Talk to me about your preparation for something like this.
4: Well, you know, I don't know that I can pull any of what I do off without the incredible backbone that Maureen and Peter provide, just because as when it was created, and I came on initially as an MC to just kind of do exactly what you said, create energy. Sometimes that might be a little too much, and our vendors spoke and said, "Hey, you know, that's really cool, and we love seeing him there, but we want people to spend more time shopping." So we started trying to tweak it. And so a lot of my preparation now is, okay, how can we keep focusing on the vendor opportunity, the opportunity for people to see what everyone has to offer and get a chance to shop and say, "Ooh, I want to have some of that." So my preparation has really been about trying to the best way to present it. So the location changes have been very much a part of that. But then also, then how do we curate the moment? So Maureen is just outstanding with the, creating the design of the space and how it should all flow. And then, of course, Peter, I like to call him the balancing act, because I think with all of our energy, that he's always kind of the one that always makes sure that we don't go too far off track and that we always kind of come back. And so, and for me, especially with my personality and energy, it can, you know, definitely make sure that everyone is hyped and having a good time, but that everyone still gets what they really want out of the experience, including the people who come out. So, and this year is no different. You know, like you mentioned, we introduced our hat walk for the first time for the last one. And then now this one, we are going to be introducing some talents, some surprises are going to be in store for you right at the beginning. So early attendance is recommended.
0: Always.
4: And always, but we definitely are going to, if you miss it, you miss it. But then we're also taking advantage of celebrating some of our heroes, like Barbara Bates, who is going to, we're going to recognize her, you know, especially since our focus is Fashion Week this time around, and she's celebrating her 40th anniversary. So she's definitely a legendary nod that we're going to take advantage of this moment to keep her tidal wave going. So I'm just looking to do that, keep making sure that all of the people who've been with us from the very beginning are still highlighted and cheered and celebrated, while just recognizing the reason why we're here, you know, is to celebrate these Black and brown artists who continue to create luxury experiences and items for people.
0: And Peter, this is an official Chicago Fashion Week event. And you being one of the premier small business owners in our town and designers, how do you approach an event like this? Even if you weren't like one of the curators of it, but what type of, when you're like, okay, I know this is a high end event and I got to bring my best stuff. What's that preparation like?
1: I mean, I'm sitting here working on some stuff now.
0: Not surprised.
1: Working on, you know, but yeah, just trying to have, you know, new pieces. I think all of the businesses, you know, I mean, I think when we say luxury, like, it doesn't always have to be expensive luxury. Luxury is just like the best of what you can create, right? Your idea, your talent, it's the best of what we have to offer.
0: Right.
1: And the price point luxury doesn't always have to be super expensive. So I think at our market, that's one of the things, you know, there's something for every budget. But just preparing, like I said, just you can always bring too much, you know.
0: Mm-hmm.
1: So just planning like what you're preparing to bring, how you want it to look, just getting all the details down so like everything looks perfect.
0: Maureen, you started this with this exact intent, to be able to showcase many vendors and a bunch of beautiful things that folks can buy. And it went from being in a safe space, so to speak, at the Promontory, where you knew where everything was located, you knew how to get this done, blah, blah, blah, to this now beautiful gallery at Zuby Art Gallery here in Bridgeport. I guess I'm asking, what is your expectation for Saturday?
2: My expectation is for us to really fill the room with the right energy. So that's one thing about Marché Privé. There's something very special about what happens in that room. We kind of feed off of each other's energy. We really have a good time. And I want that to translate in this new big space. So, you know, we got DJ Tess coming back to be with us. She's been with us since the very beginning, has done every Marché Privé. We also have a second DJ, DJ Sean Alvarez.
0: So
2: he'll be joining us too.
0: I was just on the phone with him yesterday.
2: We love him. So with that growth, we just don't want to lose that feeling that we originally had, the feeling of community and support, because that vendor community is actually quite tight-knit. Like, we actually support each other. We buy from each other. Mm-hmm. We break bread with each other. We're actually friends. So we want to keep that going. And I'm also really excited about the fact that we have so many new vendors that we have attracted. Mm-hmm. Over half of our vendors this time are new. So we welcome them into the community, and we want them to continue to be a part of Marche Privé. So what we're building is really special. So I have learned how to almost get out of my own way and allow this thing to grow legs and just support it as it grows. So that's my expectation, that we continue to have the fun that we've always had at Marche Privé.
0: Chris, tell them people to wait a minute, that you will be done in just a second.
4: No.
0: That's because it's you. I'm not, man. It's fine. I know you. I know how it goes. Listen, everybody, if you want more information about what's happening on Saturday, you can go to their Instagram page. It's at Marche Privé Chicago. And that's MarcheePrivé Chicago. And I'm encouraging you to do that, because all the details are there. And there are a lot of events that happen in Chicago, and there are a lot of people who ask me, hey, can I hop on and talk about it? No. I didn't take 6 seconds when Maureen hit me to go, absolutely, let's do it again. I had fun the last time, and I definitely had fun this time. Peter, Chris, Maureen, thank y'all so much for doing this. It makes me feel good to be able to do it, especially since I don't think I'm going to be able to attend because I think I have work. So I know. Mm-hmm. But you never know. You know, I could sneak off every now and then for about 30 minutes and come by.
2: Yeah, pop up on us.
0: Yeah, I know it.
2: I have a drink waiting for you.
0: There it is, see? Right.
4: That's right. We've got Coco 5 is one of our sponsors.
0: There it is.
4: Yes. So, and Bronzeville Wineries.
0: There it is. I know them. I'm friends. I know the guy. I know him. Hey, y'all, thanks so much for being on the show today. I really appreciate it.
2: Thank you.
1: Thanks, Mario. Okay.
4: Thank you.
2: Thanks, Mario.
4: So much.
0: Marche Privé is this Saturday at Zuby Art Center on 35th Street. Tess and Sean, DJ Sean Alvarez. Come on, man. Come on. Can't beat that. While we were out, Stevie Wonder decided to just blow everybody's mind and put two songs from an EP. Why? Because he can. Because he's Stevie Wonder, and that's what Stevie Wonder does. And I wasn't here last week to really tell you how much Songs in the Key of Life, what it means to me personally and my development as a human being. But I am going to play these two songs that I like the most from this EP, a 4-song EP that came out last week. And again, as I have said before, if anybody happens to have a ticket laying around, needs some company on the event, I got you. I would love to go, and it would be great. And I promise I would, I'll be a good concert mate. I promise. Here's my life story of love from the Songs in the Key of Life, the EP. 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

0: Man, can you imagine if that would have been on a thing? Well, here's the other one.
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0: I can see the sun in late December.
1: But the sun.

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Thank you for joining us here on Enchufate. We broadcast live from Co-Prosperity. Excuse me, every second and fourth Friday from 4 to 6 p.m. Thank you for joining us. Thanks for tuning in. Today we have a special guest coming up in just a few minutes, Jabari Zaki. I hope I'm pronouncing it right. He is going to join us to share his latest release and fresh full album debut coming soon. Plus, we'll be sharing new music from across the Latine diaspora and beyond, highlighting artists who continue to craft lush, complex, and empowering samplings of their stories through songs, through soundscapes, and more. That'll be later in the hour. Right now, let's do a little cumbia. And get ready for Jabari coming up in a little bit. You're listening to Enchufate on Lumpin' Radio.

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0: cosas.
1: You heard that. That was Gabilonia. She was here a couple of years ago for Ruido Fest. Love what she's doing. She has changed her style a little bit more into the God side of the world. So, I mean, her rap is very clean and very, like, precise about that and, you know, being a good person, but also, like, telling women how to dress and all that stuff. So, you know, a little bit, yay, but a little bit now. What do you think, Jabari?
2: From what I heard, it sounded cool.
1: Right?
2: Got to get better in my Spanish.
1: Yeah. How are you? Welcome. If you're just tuning in, you're listening to Enchufate on Lumpen Radio. I am Sandra Treviño, and we are here welcoming Jabari Zaki. He is an artist focusing on hip-hop, rap, from the south side of Chicago. Specifically, what's part of the south side of Chicago?
2: I was born in UChicago Hospital, so it's like Woodlawn area. But most of the time, I'm at like West Pullman and like Morgan Park area as well. So, yeah, like southeast side, I'd say, yeah.
1: What got you into rap music?
2: Tell
1: me the long story.
2: I mean, I always listened to like different types of music, you know. In my mom's car was mainly like gospel and R&B. My dad's car was like Bougie Bonton and like dancehall and reggae, and like also like Tribe Called Quest as well, and like KRS-One. So, but I wasn't really like intentionally listening to it until like I was like in high school. And that got me into like J. Cole and Kendrick and stuff like that. And it was really a movie called Dope in 2015 that kind of got me more into like wanting to listen to hip hop, because before that, like what I'll put on is like Linkin Park or Breaking Benjamin or something like that. But, or like mashups of different songs. But yeah, that movie got me more into like 90s hip hop, because it was all based around like it's a coming of age story about this teenage black dude, and he has friends, and they're riding around on their bicycles in the West Coast, and you know they listen to 90s hip hop, you know, reading comic books and stuff like that. So yeah, that got me. That was around like 2015, 2016. That got me more into like intentionally wanting to, okay, what is this? You know, this seems pretty cool, and it's kids that are like me that's getting into that style, you know, even though it's long ago. So, and then that got me onto, you know, wanting to write my own songs and wanting to write my own lyrics. And when I started writing, it was with a After School Matters program called Collaboration. And that was in Wicker Park. And then I knew some people from that program because the proximity wise, it wasn't too far away from Young Chicago Authors on like Diversity on the Blue Line. So that's how I got into like with Def C and Add 2. And that got me into, like, the broader horizon of, like, Chicago rap, you know. Because I always knew who Chance the Rapper was. I was familiar with him. But I wasn't really familiar with, like, his upbringing. And that got me into, like, Mick Jenkins and No Name and Vic Mensa and stuff like that, too. But, yeah, so I think that got me more into, like, okay, my position and knowing, like, my proximity to, like, the history of hip-hop, you know. Especially in Chicago, just in general, you know. So, yeah, that got me a deeper, like, relationship with hip-hop.
1: And general curiosity, I suppose.
2: Yeah, yeah. And also just wanting to be better, because when I was doing Young Chicago Authors, it was a lot of people that was better than me. When I'm not going to lie, I thought I was, like, the best in the city. And I was only rapping for, like, less than a year. But, yeah, hearing other people rap, you know, shout out Post and Jimmy and Liam and Zaire and Third, the rapper, and Samira Truth. You know, they was like, yo, like, yeah. So I had to, like, step my game up and actually, like, get out of listening to, like, just J. Cole or Kendrick and actually, like, listen to people, like, you know, that are really, I don't know, like, just go deeper into the history so I can learn how to, like, get better myself. You know, I'm also a fan, but I also want to do like study this art, you know, because I love it so much. So
1: when you realized that there were other rappers, or that you wanted to, you know, push yourself. Did that hurt you, your ego?
2: Yeah. But I think in a way it is like, even now, like I'm like and trying to like, I have the project out and I'm pushing it and I'm going on Instagram and I'm seeing people with that have more likes or that have more attraction or that are just able to like push their art a little bit more. I think it just starts to go into a zone of comparison, and I try my best to move away from that, you know. And the best way that I learned how to move away on, I'm still learning how to move away from that, is just, okay, focusing on what I have and how I can push forward with it, you know, and how I can take myself to the next level and just meeting myself where I am and just being honest with myself of like, you know, okay, how can I move forward, you know. And I think that's the main part of what I try to do. And mm-hmm. I think going back to YCA, that's what kept me from staying in this place of like, I mean, I get, you know, rap is ego or whatever. And it's, I don't know.
1: It's but, part of the game.
2: Yeah. But yeah, but it still comes to a point where you have to realize, you know, your own self-value. And that's kind of what this project is about, is just trying to move forward and realize like the all that's in you mm-hmm. in order to, you know, be yourself.
1: Yeah, and the challenges are good. And if you trip or fail or whatever, that's part of learning and growing, right? When you were starting to write for music, did that come easy to you and writing in general?
2: Yeah. But it did. But it was just, I think, and it goes back to like that comparison thing, because at YCA, it was like a lot of exercises that we had to do where it was like, okay, we're going to write a verse. I'm playing a beat. We're going to write a 16-bar verse in like 30 minutes. And I'm like, oh. And I'm just used to like writing in my bedroom, and I don't care how long it takes. You know, I'm just trying to just get out whatever I can. Mm-hmm. And time wasn't really like a constraint for me. So when it started to get more into like with that, or thinking about time more intentionally, it started to like, oh, okay. And I think in a way it got me better, but now it's like, even now it takes me a minute to, you know, get down a verse. But, and it just depends on the environment, how I'm feeling, or who I'm in the studio with or whatever. But what's the question again? I'm getting lost. But yeah.
1: That you found it easy to, or not as challenging as maybe, because you also like it.
2: Yeah, right? I do. But I think it does help when I put certain, and the same thing with poetry, because I also went to Columbia College. I had a minor in poetry, and it was, you know, I think these constraints that I put, and it's the same thing with like working out, exercising, you know, physically or whatever. The more weights that you start to, you know, collectively, you start out with like 25, you know, weights, and then over time you start to like grow so you can get stronger. You know what I'm saying? Increase those weights so you can get stronger and more, either through, even if it's 5 reps on like a 35, you know, you're still getting stronger, you know. Or even if it's 1 rep on a 280 dumbbells, you know, it's, you know, you're still getting stronger. And this is the long term thing. So I think it's the same thing with rapping to an extent. Like, you know, the more you put constraints on yourself, the better you get. The more, and I think with my next project, or even with this, I did cool it, but with my next one, I want to even get better at it. And just start just writing off a checklist of like, you know, what I can get better at, whether it's storytelling or multi-syllable bar verses, or having like a multi-syllable within the bar, like inside, and then, you know, having a different one or flipping it. It's a song by Jordan Lucas where he does that, and I thought that was pretty cool. Even just recently with Pusha T and No Malice. I forgot what it's called. They just had a project that they dropped, but it was a song called Inside Out where they was like switching the syllables and stuff. But yeah, I want to just get better at like the technical aspect of that too, and also just being deeper, pulling deeper within myself and go into those uncomfortable spaces in order to, you know, be better, you know what I'm saying? And, you know, it is hard, but that's how I approach rap. I approach it from more of like, you know, what I can vent out, you know what I mean? Because some days it just be like that, you know.
1: Introspection is a gift.
2: Yeah.
1: Tell me about Some Wrong.
2: Yeah, Some Wrong is, it's something that needs to get out, you know.
1: Yeah.
2: It's pretty much, you know, it's built around, you know, the rapture, self-love, self-acceptance, you know. Mm-hmm. And pretty much what I was talking about before, like learning how to value yourself in spaces where people may not understand you, or people, or even in a world that wants to assimilate you into a different type of culture or environment in order for you just to get accepted, not even love, into a room. Still holding on to who you are and the people that brought you up and the people that kind of defined you, you know. Mm-hmm. You know, I am because we are, yeah, type thing. So so I think that's how I was able to build. And I didn't even get to the rapture concept until like later into the project, because mm-hmm. it really started with just a whole bunch of songs that I had from like 2021, maybe even earlier. And I just had all these songs. I'm like, okay, how can I connect this? You know, I knew it was love. I knew it was always about heartbreak or rejection or not being enough. So, and with the rapture, and also just being raised in the church as well, like mm-hmm. all my work is like spiritual. So, I wanted to like bring that back into the project as well. So I thought the rapture was pretty cool, because you don't know when the rapture is going to be, what day is coming. Oh, all you know is that when it does come, you need to be ready. So mm-hmm. you need to live your life every day, you know, as if it's going to come tomorrow.
1: Right.
2: But it also just deconstructed my faith as well. It also brought up a lot of questions, like, you know, depending on what doctrine or what church you go to or the people that surround you, like, what does it mean to be ascended up? What do you have to do? What do you have to let go? You know, and also just being a black man and being raised in the church in Chicago or in America, like mm-hmm. we was indoctrinated into Christianity, you know. And also, what does it mean to be to do good for God, to be a follower of God? And what do I have to let go? Do I have to let go my heritage or my blackness or whatever? Or what am I assimilating into, a white Christianity, black Christianity that still has some problematic or still indoctrinates a lot of problematic viewpoints from white Christianity or westernized Christianity as well? So I thought that those was like cool questions, or like just cool concepts to bring back into the project as well, when you talk about just mm-hmm. accepting who you are and you know, and still trying to not be individualistic, you know, but also just you know, still be in touch with my community as well.
1: Right.
2: So that's why with this project I have like a lot of Chicago, even like in the visual art or the cover art, you know, that's a Chicago artist, you mm-hmm. know. So this is still a very Chicago project. I still wanted to bring my community into it, but this showed my viewpoint on like, mm-hmm. Ultimately it's a tug and pull between like what you want to give and what it's like, no, but this is me. So it just goes back to like, in order to give it all, you have to know the all that's in you, you know? So mm-hmm. I think that's what it all came down to.
1: Are you still exploring all of that?
2: No, for sure. Yeah. This is
1: like the first layer.
2: Yeah.
1: Basically.
2: Yeah. This isn't the last chapter. Like,
1: are you excited?
2: Yeah.
1: Yeah.
2: And it just goes back to like, maybe it's just a chapter within that mm-hmm. deconstructing
1: yeah.
2: of my faith, or just growing up as like a young adult, or because I just turned 25 too. So it's mm-hmm. just like, you know, every project to me just feels like a yearbook photo.
1: Yeah.
2: So it's just like another phase, you know. Mm-hmm. So I want to move on to something else, because I've been working on this for a minute. But I think this is a cool snapshot. And I think this is like my first project too, where I was able to, just talk about things that was just real to me. I feel like my first project did that, but I feel like I just did it better. And so I just try to get better mm-hmm. every time I drop. So yeah. I think that's all it is.
1: Random question, but related to all this, do you feel that within the music industry and the genre that you're into, that that introspection that was happening in the 90s got lost?
2: I don't think, like, I don't know why I'm thinking of, like, a hip-hop is, I mean, I'm not saying this is a hip-hop is dead question, I don't know, but, like, I mean, I feel like certain things from the 90s did lose its mainstream appeal. I mean, of course, we still have Kendrick and Cole, but even that's, like, low-key a dying breed. But because, like, people want, especially, like, for someone like Kendrick, like, he's like a superstar. Mm-hmm. And I feel like now, because you have people like Overcast, you have people like Mavi or Mike or Billy Woods or whatever, like, I feel like because of the internet and because it's easier for artists, that we don't have to go through a radio or we don't have to go through a record label. We can just hop on our phones and drop a song and send it out. It, you know, it's all from mostly, like, we just have more freedom, you know what I mean? So I think that's kind of like affecting the mainstream appeal, because, like, it's in the end of the day, we feel like we can just do whatever we want, you know? Mm-hmm. And so to go back to your question of, like, did the introspective stuff get lost? I don't think it ever really got lost. I think it's just depending on whoever is running the radio, who's ever running the industry, you know, they pick and choose on who they want to show to the mainstream, you know.
1: Yeah, you're right.
2: And I think over time, like, things get diluted, and now we have, you know, and it's just, you know, in the end of the day, it's all just perspective. But I think now, I was just listening to a D1 interview, and he was like, you know, I think now we value, or the industry values, like, glorification over narration. So, you know, especially being in Chicago, I was like 12 when this happened, but I know 2014 was like a crazy year. You had drill music, you know, you had all these killings and gang violence, and it was, you know, it was just a lot of crazy stuff going on. But you also had No Name coming up, you also had Chance the Rapper coming up. So, like, it's this duality of, like, okay, people only known Chicago for, like, the drill stuff that was going on, but they don't really acknowledge also, like, it was a lot of, like, activism, a lot of, like, community-based type lyrics, and also just technical aspects of, like, what, I mean, it's both hip-hop, but, like, of mm-hmm. what hip-hop truly comes from within the, you know, the Chance, the Vic Mensa mm-hmm. side of things. So, I don't think it's ever lost. I think people just, I'm not going to say people, but the industry picks and chooses what's, you know, what's, mainstream, you know, was put on the big screen. So yeah
1: totally.
2: I mean, because it's all systematic, and it's mm-hmm. you know, and it ties back into, like, institutionalized racism, and mm-hmm. it's
1: deep and complex.
2: Yeah I think during that deconstruction of faith or just everything, I think it kind of made me more pessimistic about not the people, but, like, the institutions that run everything. You know what I'm saying? So and so I say that because I feel like it's all just a big mental show. Mm-hmm. And yeah, mm-hmm. I think it goes back to what I was saying with the project. Is like, you know, I feel like I want to get to a place that I'm not at right now. Of course, I want to grow. I don't want to stay in this certain space. But I feel like in order for me to do that, or I fear in order for me to do that, I have to assimilate into something that I'm not really comfortable with. But at the end of the day, I have to know where I come from and know my history and know where I come from, so I never get lost into who I am, and I'm never held down or dependent on what another person tells me I am, you know. So yeah. I never get lost in that. So no matter where I go, or no matter where, because in the end of the day, I'm just trying to get my message across. I'm trying to mm-hmm. get my stories told, you know, because I feel like you know, I'm not from, you know, the even though I know family, that's, I'm from 63. I was born on 63, but, like,
1: yeah.
2: I wasn't, you know, raised in the street. But I also feel like I can tell another narrative, because I feel like it's also a part of that bigger picture. You know mm-hmm. what I'm saying? So
1: yeah, absolutely. Yeah. If you're just tuning in, we are speaking with Jabari Zaki, an independent alt rap artist from the south side of Chicago. And today we are going to play Want to conclude our conversation. You can find his full project, Some Wrong, out there already. Where can people find your all of what you do?
2: I'm on Spotify, Apple Music. I post a lot of my stuff on Instagram. And I just got a Bandcamp, and it should be on Bandcamp by the end of next week.
1: So, all right. Yeah. We'll keep you posted. Thanks, Jabari, for being here with us on Lumpin' Radio. It's been a pleasure. And we're going to end this with the song Want. You're listening to Enchufate on Lumpin' Radio.

dying for a touch of Midas. What's good as gold on a skeleton? 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Born to dwell in self.

0: America.
1: That is Olmeca, who was just here as part of the Latin American Festival that happened at Fitzgerald's last weekend. And part of the featured artists included Olmeca, as well as Son Rompepera, Combo Chimbita, Beats y Batería, among others. So that's what was happening. Special thank you to Jabari Zaki for joining us and sharing his new album, Something Wrong, as well as the song that we've featured here on Lumban Radio, which was Want. Thank you so much for that. Thank you for joining us here live. We are going to start, I'm going to start sharing some of the new music that we've received over the last couple of weeks. Most of it was released this week. Some of it was released the week before, but it's all fresh, all new, and they are premieres here on Enchufate on Lumpen Radio. And I want to start with something from Futura Nostalgia. They're a band from Chiapas, Mexico. They mix guitars with bass and synthesizers, kind of this 80s sound that has a little bit of melancholy, they say. The song that we're going to listen to today is called Trece Días, which means 13 days. Let me know what you think. This is the new music feature here on Lumpen Radio. My name is Sandra Treviño, and I'll be with you for the next hour. This is Trece Días by Futura Nostalgia.

That is new music from Futura Nostalgia from Mexico. The song is called Trece Días. Let's continue with new music. This is from Rodrigo y Gabriela. They just released their album called Our Home. And we're going to listen to this song, which is a new thing for them. It has lyrics. None of their music has ever had lyrics. It's all been instrumental, but we have one here. This is called Somos Como Tú by Rodrigo y Gabriela.

That is new from Rodrigo y Gabriela. They are performing at the Rivers Casino in Des Plaines on October 30th. Awesome. Let's continue with more new music. This is from Son Rompepera, who were just here performing at the Latin American Fest, curated by Pachanca. And this is from their new album called Marimbazos. And we're going to listen to Me Olvidaste featuring Trish Toledo. 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

That is Son Rompepera from their new album, Marimbazos de Oro, available on Mixto Records. And that song is called Me Olvidaste, featuring Trish Toledo. Very punk vibes, right? That's what they're known for. Also, someone with new music is making movies. They have just released the second, it's a double single, which they released today, and it's the third and final single from their upcoming album called Una Vida, which will be released at the end of October. So we're going to be looking out for that, and we're going to listen to the song Lover here on Lumpen Radio. This is Making Movies with their last before the final album Una Vida comes out. 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

as we end this song from Making Movies called Lover, the other side of Amame, we hear that Making Movies Enrique is in Area 51. What are you doing out there, my friend? Making Movies. That's new from Making Movies called Amame Lover, and you can find it on their Bandcamp. Love it. Let's continue with new music. This is new, but not. It's a revisited version of Rainbows by Santi and Tushki. And we're going to listen to it because they always have great sounds. You're listening to Enchufate on Lumpen Radio.

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0: radiation from Poland and beyond. 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
1: 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I want to thank Jabari Zaki for joining me in the first hour to talk about his new album, Something Wrong, and the single we played was Want. And if you want the clean version, let me know or let him know. You can find him on all the socials. We played some new music from all kinds of artists, including Son Rompepera, Rodrigo y Gabriela, Santi and Tushki, Making Movies, and have one more. This is from Youth Valley. They're from Athens, Greece, and they do this post-punk stuff that I think you will like. But before we get into that, I want to remind you this weekend is super, super duper important because on Sunday we are part of the Chicago 2026 Bank of America Marathon. You know, running the Bank of America Chicago Marathon is like a pinnacle of achievement for elite athletes, and we get runners from all over the world, from all 50 states, from more than 100 countries, and part of those people that are running this Sunday are the Lumpin Radio Run Group, which includes Dustin Espana, Miriam Eligio Alejandro, Paul Ahn, Sergio Mendiola, William J. Joyce, and of course, our leader, Stephanie Manriquez. 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And as you know, Lumpin Radio does great things. Not only do we have these artists that come to talk about their music and all the beautiful things that they do, but we also, you know, get involved with the community. We amplify underrepresented voices and stories. 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We like to share music, yes, obviously, but also journalism and conversations that revolve around education and cultural institutions and the issues that are affecting our communities, especially now with immigrant situations. We talk about immigrant justice, mutual aid, and we platform creative expression across the city. 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Joining the marathon team or supporting one of the fundraisers that's part of this team helps ensure that community voices are heard, that community shows are listened to, that local culture thrives, and that Chicago's independent media remains strong. Consider making a donation today and help Lumpin Radio cross the finish line for a louder, prouder, and more inclusive Chicago. Indeed, we are going to be there with the runners, all of them, but especially our Lumpin Radio crew, who's going to be there making it happen, making this programming continue, and allowing us to platform all the independent artists, music makers, cultural movers, activists, everyone that has a voice to be heard. And even if they may not have a voice, we will make sure that they are known about. Yes. All right. More new music. This is from Youth Valley. They are from Athens, Greece, and we're going to listen to the song Earthbiter. Let me know what you think, and then I'll come back to say goodbye and play a few more tracks. This is Enchufate on Lumpin Radio.

I'm looking for this man to tell me it's time for me to go. We have a few more minutes left, but I want to say goodbye. My name is Sandra Treviño from Enchufate. Thank you for tuning in. We go live second and fourth Fridays from 4 to 6 p.m. You can also catch me this coming Monday with the Ponderers, Stephanie Manriquez. Although I don't think she'll be there. She'll be recovering from the Chicago Marathon. Yay, go Lumpin'. Ra, ra, ra. Ra, ra, ra. Team Lumpin'. Ra, ra, ra. Y'all got this. If you are not running, if you're not there to support, then please go to lumpinradio.com. You can find information there on how you can help this to keep going. Yes, let's do this. All right, my name is Sandra. This is Enchufate. I'll see you next time. We will be here till 6, so enjoy the music. Have a beautiful weekend. Stay safe. Love yourself and each other's. Bye, y'alls.

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1: This week on the Trump Diaries, the Supremes again reject an attempt by Missouri to use a gerrymandered map. Trump steals $20 million from taxpayers to run ads that say, "Love me." Twin attacks raise concerns of asymmetric warfare from Iran. The United Kingdom might return to the European Union, and Trump continues to sink in polls. These are the Trump Diaries. Day 614. The Supreme Court again blocked Missouri from using a congressional map in November that was redrawn to give Republicans an edge in the midterms. The order was a strong signal the High Court has little interest in reversing a unanimous decision by Missouri's highest court. It was the third time this month that the justices had to intervene, each time the court issued orders to achieve the same result, requiring Missouri to use an older map that would position Democrats to retain a seat in the Kansas City area. In an unsigned decision with no dissents, the justices warned of electoral chaos if the state were to change so close to the election. British police evacuated homes and arrested several men on suspicions of explosives offenses on Sunday near an airbase the U.S. Air Force had been using to strike Iran. A major incident was declared with a massive emergency service presence seen around RAF Fairford, which is about 90 minutes west of London. Security measures at the airbase have been significantly increased in recent days. Iran's Islamic Revolutionary Guard Corps had previously warned Britain that any base used to invade Iranian territory is our legitimate target, citing bomber aircraft flights from Fairford. Three pro-Trump ads say they were funded by the federal government. The government spent more than $20 million on it. One ad showed Trump vowing to defeat socialism and communism and Marxism, while people in the back sing the song "Love Me." A second ad features quotes and clips from his July 4th speech at Mount Rushmore. A third is a somber black and white ad in which Trump rails against the deep state and vows to expel warmongers from government. It was previously aired in 2024. Ethics experts say that the Trump administration is violating several federal laws banning the use of taxpayer dollars for propaganda. The ads have also drawn criticism from both parties. The author of the song also filed a cease and desist, demanding Trump cease using the material. Day 615, British police released on bail five British nationals in connection with a massive security operation near an Air Force base that was used to facilitate strikes on Iran. The five men, all from London and in their early to mid-20s, were arrested on suspicion of explosive offenses after three suspicious vehicles were seen moving toward RAF Fairford. Their release raises new questions about the incident, though police cautioned their investigation was not finished. The men are believed to have been, quote, willing or unwilling proxies of Iran, according to counterterrorism sources. U.S.-Canada tensions are set to worsen after the United States banned nearly $1 billion in Canadian alcohol, dairy products, and motorcycles at midnight on Tuesday. Though small compared with the $880 billion in annual bilateral trade, the ban escalates Trump's trade war with a longtime ally. The dispute began this summer when Trump used a Great Depression-era law to impose 50% tariffs on about $20 billion in Canadian goods, alleging discrimination against American dairy, auto, and alcohol producers. Canada retaliated with matching tariffs. Trump then banned selected Canadian products. The economic impact will likely be minimal. Day 616. Former special counsel Jack Smith returned to Capitol Hill to defend his halted prosecutions of Trump, telling the Senate Judiciary Committee he would not be silenced by continued threats of prosecution. He denied Republican claims that his investigations were partisan or that he improperly surveilled GOP lawmakers. He also stood by indictments over classified documents and the effort to overturn the 2020 election. If asked whether to prosecute a former president today based on the same facts, I would do so, regardless of whether or not the president was a Republican or a Democrat. Smith added he expected the Trump administration to pursue a baseless case against him. OpenAI withheld its newest model, GPT-6 Astra, after researchers flagged deceptive behavior and a tendency to exceed instructions without approval. The decision followed tests in which its systems allegedly hid errors, fabricated data, and accessed websites without authorization. Those include Hugging Face, an AI lab, an Austrian government site, and sites run by the United States Departments of Education, Commerce, and the Securities and Exchange Commission. The Fed's Inspector General found no basis for the DOJ to reopen a criminal investigation into the central bank's handling of its $2.4 billion headquarters renovation. Trump and his allies repeatedly accused former Fed Chair Jerome Powell of mismanaging the project. The watchdog found no evidence that anyone had broken federal law. day 617. Passengers intervened to stop an apparent attempted hijacking of a fly-by flight to Israel that left at least one pilot stabbed and bloody. It also sent the airplane into a steep dive before it made an emergency landing in Saudi Arabia. Passengers said that they surged forward to stop the attacker. The details, however, remain murky. Saudi officials said the attacker was an Omani national and that terrorism was the suspected motive. They have arrested him. Israeli Prime Minister Benjamin Netanyahu said credible threats against Israel ahead of the election there and hailed the passengers' bravery. Just over 2 hours into the early morning flight between Dubai and Tel Aviv, the Boeing 737 plunged more than 14,000 feet in under 30 seconds. In a remarkable turn, English Prime Minister Annie Burnham has said Labour will hold an in-out referendum on rejoining the European Union. He also declined to rule out skipping a referendum entirely and fighting the next general election on a promise to rejoin the EU. In his first Labour Party conference speech as leader, the Prime Minister said the 10-year-old Brexit had done more harm than good and promised to set out the options to the country around the time of a UK-EU summit, which he said would be in November. Burnham has four choices: joining the EU customs union, joining the single market, full bloc membership, or a bespoke deal. But those choices look to inflame old tensions around Europe and the United Kingdom. Iran is believed to have been involved in the incident at RAF Fairford, Prime Minister Annie Burnham confirmed. His intervention was significant as counterterrorism police had stopped short of naming Iran in relation to that incident. Tehran has denied all involvement after five men were arrested on explosives and terror offenses. They were released on bail. The plot was apparently foiled when one of the suspects made a call to police. Whether the group's activities were surveillance, a dry run to test security, or a stunt are all options being investigated. Senate Democrats blocked legislation that would have limited the ability of members of Congress to trade stock, dismissing it as empty. Republicans also attempted to attach sweeping voter ID restrictions that have already been rejected by the Senate six times. Voters have been increasingly calling for an outright ban on congressional stock trading. The bill would, however, place no restrictions on the president or the vice president. Stock made 30,000 stock trades this year alone. Day 618, Renee Good's relatives filed two federal lawsuits over her fatal January 7th shooting by ICE agent Jonathan Ross during the Trump administration's immigration crackdown in Minnesota. One suit names Ross, the White House immigration czar Stephen Miller, and former officials Kristi Noem, Thomas Homan, Todd Lyons, and Gregory Bovino. The suit alleges Ross recklessly stood before Good's car, unjustifiably used deadly force, and that the Minnesota operation was driven by unconstitutional racial animus against Somali and Hispanic people. The second alleges U.S. government negligence under a 1964 law. A felony charge against former Olympian David Hearn over alleged vandalism of the Lincoln Memorial Reflecting Pool has been permanently dismissed due to Trump's attempts to influence the case. Judge Todd Edelman of the Superior Court of Washington agreed with Hearn's lawyers the case should be dismissed with prejudice. U.S. Attorney Jeanine Pirro had already dropped the charges in July, admitting that damage to the pool was a result of botched renovations. However, Trump repeatedly complained about Pirro's decision, saying, quote, she had made a mistake and choked because the judge was really vicious. In Chicago, U.S. District Judge April Perry ordered a rare fact-finding mission into whether or not the U.S. Attorney's Office intentionally misled her in the so-called Broadview 6 case. The move could potentially lead to criminal contempt charges or sanctions. Perry also appointed a University of Chicago law professor as an independent advisor. She plans to seek communications from both the DOJ and U.S. Attorney Andrew Boutros' office. She wants prosecutors also to testify under oath. Perry said the prosecution was deeply flawed and that statements from Boutros' office were false. A new Quinnipiac poll shows only 34% of voters approving of Trump's job performance, with 61% disapproving. Quinnipiac also has Democrats leading by 12 points on the generic congressional ballot. This is up from 7 points in Quinnipiac's survey 2 months ago. These are the Trump Diaries.

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